0: reinstated immediately. Foot's suspension will end in November. He recently signed with the Swedish team, but was dropped after concerns were raised. Hart's suspension ends in November of next year. He was Vegas's starting goaltender during its Stanley Cup loss in June. Dubé's suspension ends November 2028. He signed with the St. Louis Blues. And McLeod won't be reinstated until 2030. Karen Pauls, CBC News, Winnipeg.
1: Colombia has declared 3 days of national mourning and an economic emergency after a powerful earthquake killed more than 250 people on Monday. But amid the devastation, an incredible rescue. Crowds cheer as a woman is pulled out alive after being trapped in the debris for more than 36 hours. The Colombian president says 496 people are still missing, and the search for survivors is now getting more desperate. The first 48 to 72 hours are considered the critical window to find anybody alive. 29 U.S. states are taking Meta to court today in California. The trial could deal a critical blow to the social media giant. Attorneys general allege the company deliberately made its Facebook and Instagram platforms addictive for children. They also accuse it of illegally harvesting kids' data. CEO Mark Zuckerberg is expected to testify. Meta is facing thousands of similar cases, but this one is a big test. Damages could total as high as $1.4 trillion. That's just shy of the company's total market value. Hungary is sending in the military to help avoid a shutdown of its only nuclear power plant. Prime Minister Peter Magyar says water levels in the Danube are catastrophically low, and that could lead to the plant's complete failure. He says the army will help build a riverbed sill between the riverbanks in an effort to raise the water levels. And that is the world this hour. For CBC News, I'm Gina Louise Phillips. Thanks for listening. Louise Phillips.
2: Thank you so much, Gina. I'm Leanne Young. This is On the Coast. All week, we are teaming up with Victoria's All Points West. Coming up in this hour, Premier David Eby addressed the media earlier today, speaking about the wildfires in British Columbia. We will speak to two residents who lost their homes and properties in the Bald Range fire. They're going to share their story in a moment. Also, we'll talk to Washington analyst Paul Waldman about yesterday's primaries in six states in the U.S. and the struggle for the direction of the Democratic Party. But first, we're going to keep it local with our local news update from Stephanie Mercier.
3: Hi, Leanne. As you mentioned, BC Premier David Eby is in the Okanagan today, and he told a media briefing in Penticton earlier this afternoon that that Bald Range fire, which spread so quickly, may represent a new normal for wildfires in BC. And he says there will be an after-action review to discuss opportunities for improvement in the future. And police in Nanaimo say a 13-year-old girl could face charges after allegedly taking a parent's car without permission and speeding excessively. We will have more news at the bottom of the hour.
2: Okay, thank you for that, Steph. And over to Ali Pataga, who is at the traffic desk, keeping an eye on the roads. How's it looking?
4: Well, not that good. We're watching a number of incidents now. So first, on that jackknife semi-truck in Abbotsford on Highway 1 at Watcombe Road, the westbound left lane has reopened. Traffic is getting by, but crews still remain on scene, so major delays still abound for that corridor. And in Surrey, a listener had told us that on Highway 17 westbound, there is a stalled semi-truck between Tanray Road and the Alex Fraser, and that is currently blocking the right lane. And from Delta to New Westminster northbound on the Queensboro Bridge or Highway 91A, there is a report of an incident right by the bridge there, so no information on that yet. We'll see if any information comes out of that. And in Vancouver, we're still watching what exactly is happening westbound on Southeast Marine Drive before Argyle Street. That's major congestion as well on that S-curve. But yeah, I'll be back again with more updates in about 10 minutes.
2: Okay, thank you for that, Ali. It is 22 degrees outside in Metro Vancouver. That's over at YVR's weather station. It is sunny. And tonight we are looking at a risk of showers, a 30% chance, but that chance dissipates as we head into tomorrow morning. 24 degrees will be our high. On Friday, the skies are going to clear for the weekend. It's going to be looking pretty nice. And in Victoria, it's currently 17 degrees at the shore there. 24 degrees will be the high tomorrow, and Friday looking at a high of 20.

0: 53 degrees. It is going to be sunny on the island for the next several days to come. Well, BC Premier David Eby traveled to the interior today to visit the areas affected by wildfires. Have a listen.
1: The stories that I heard were very consistent, and they were around the speed of this horrific fire. From the wildfire service perspective, that it outran their modeling, and how quickly they had to pivot from what they call initial attack, where they show up to respond to a fire that's been reported, to just providing notice, getting people out as quickly as possible, knocking on doors, dropping the buckets, and just using the helicopters to get people lifted out of the area. From the local leadership perspective, anticipating an event that would require an evacuation alert and then an actual evacuation was not a luxury that they had, that this happened immediately and that the numbers of people who were moved out of the community were large, and that resulted in an initial period of 24 to 48 hours of huge demand on services that were just not ready. And that there's an important set of lessons for us to take about how quickly this moved, and that this may be our new normal. On behalf of the government and the people of BC, to everybody who's pulled together here, the province stands with you, and you are not alone in this moment. And we will continue to work with your local leadership to make sure that we're delivering the services and supports that are needed to get you back home as quickly as possible, and for those who have lost everything, to begin that rebuilding work together.
0: That is Premier David Eby offering support to the intense wildfires in the interior of British Columbia today. Right now, I am joined by two residents of Summerland who were forced to evacuate last week. Gordon Heyman narrowly escaped the Bald Range wildfires. The flames destroyed his home and multiple vehicles. He joins us from Penticton. Hi, Gordon.
2: Hi, Leanne. How are you doing today?
0: I'm okay, thank you. We also have Joe Wagner with us. His home in Falder was one of the first to be affected by the fires, and he lost both of his family properties. He joins us now from Lake Country. Hi, Joe.
3: Hi there.
0: So, Gordon, why don't we start with you? How are you doing? You found out the bad news. The flames destroyed your homes, your vehicles. What's life like right now?
2: At the moment, we're actually out in Oliver, not Penticton.
0: Okay.
2: And we're staying with some absolutely fantastic friends who are hosting my wife and my two children and my two dogs. We're living in our travel trailer, which we managed to save, and just trying to keep our goals very, very short term.
0: You had a pretty harrowing escape out of the Bald Range wildfire. What do you remember about that evacuation from Friday night?
2: The biggest thing that I recall was that, you know, my wife and I, we had very well-defined jobs. We had to keep our two younger children kind of calm, as organized as possible, and really focused on what was most important, and making sure that we organized at the time four barn cats, which we were fortunate enough all to find, and the two dogs, and the trailer with as much linens and other equipment that we're going to need to live short term, as well as the most important mementos for our daughters, and just make sure that the girls knew that everything was going to be okay.
0: What was the scene like as you were trying to leave?
2: It's hard to really describe. There was fire all around us, a lot of smoke. The emergency services were just starting to show up, so there was so much happening in such a short period.
0: Yeah, I'm sure it was really
2: difficult.
0: It's
2: really hard to pull one thing in particular that we were focused on, but I know
0: it's just chaotic, right? And Joe, what was your experience like when you had to evacuate?

0: It was chaotic. Everything was just so fast. There was no time to do anything but just think about getting animals and family members safely out. We didn't have time to grab anything.
1: Can you describe a bit of what you saw as you were leaving?
0: We came, when I got home, I grabbed all our pets. We got left heading down from our place down to the Blower Town. Just vehicles coming in, vehicles coming out. By the time I had gotten down into Summerland, there was three or four flatbeds of equipment heading our way. Yeah, just scramble.
1: Yeah, I bet. And so what have you heard about what happened to your family properties?
0: We got visual confirmation of both of our homes that they're gone.
1: That must have been difficult news to receive.
0: It was, but it was closure in a way. It was more difficult wondering and wanting to get up there to see if it was or not.
1: Mm. And so the part of that family home, it was built by your family.
0: Yeah, we were, the subdivision we were staying in was up top. It was put in 20 years ago. And we were the first house in on that property out of the 7 lots. And raised all my kids there. I raised 4 kids through that one. And my oldest son purchased a house on Fish Lake Road in December with his new wife. And was hoping to maybe raise his children like he was raised out there.
1: I'm so sorry. And Gordon, what do you know about your reentry, or if you're able to even recoup anything from what was lost?
2: At the moment, we really don't know anything. I applied for a permit for reentry yesterday, and that was rejected. Just told that I need to be patient and wait with everybody else, that reentry, because of the active nature of the fire, is too dangerous, not possible. Mm. So our expectation about what might be able to be salvaged is very, very small, but we're definitely, we have a tiny bit of hope that there might be some items in the basement that might have survived.
1: Mm.
2: But for the pictures we have sure indicate that it's all gone.
1: What are some of the images that you've seen? Are you able to describe for us? Some of our listeners are don't have any visuals ahead of them.
2: Well, I have a picture from the street, which is Fish Lake Road, looking down towards our property. And our house was positioned sort of two-thirds of the way down the property, because there was a setback for a creek in the front of the property. And when you look from the street towards where my house should be, there is absolutely nothing. We also had two outbuildings. One was a hay store for horses, which were a previous fixture of the property before we acquired it, and an open carport with 3 car spaces. The carport and the barn are completely gone. There is nothing left of it. There's nothing left of the house. The only thing that I can see that's still standing up is a slide that we had for our pool. And we don't know anything more than that.
1: Wow, okay. I want you both to listen to what the mayor of Summerlin, Doug Holmes, had to say at a press conference today about the supports that are coming in place for damage caused by the fires.
3: We just had a really productive meeting with the premier. We talked about some of the challenges we're going to have moving forward as we recover from this disaster, and that we'll need government support. This isn't something we're going to be able to do on our own, that the municipality and the regional district do not have the capacity or the ability or the resources to do what we'll need to do on the recovery side of things, and it's going to be a long, difficult recovery, and we'll need the government to be there supporting us the same way they're supporting us now in the response phase. And that was kind of I think the main thing that we talked about, and I have every confidence that the government won't forget about us.
1: Gordon, I want to know, does that give you any reassurance that the government supports are coming?
2: Not especially. One of the things, I listened to the broadcast earlier when it was live, and one of the things that Mr. Eby brought up was that in these perimeter areas, they want to establish more robust and resilient construction methods, which, of course, I think is a fabulous idea. My house was sided with concrete board, which is supposed to be flame-proof. So I suppose there's a chance that there are some very nice 4x8 sheets of Hardy sitting next to where my house used to be. Didn't seem that it was very effective. We had metal roofing materials. Again, the house is still gone. So I think one of the desires with anything like this is to enact change to try to avoid recurrence, but this was an act of God that happened so fast and so explosively that I don't think that there was any construction that could have withstood it.
1: Right, that's totally fair. Gordon, you know what? I know I've got to let you go. You've got another interview with one of our sister stations. So, Joe, I'm just going to go to you for the last question. Listening to that tape with Doug Holmes, Summerland Mayor, do you believe that accurate support is going to be coming for you?
0: I believe support's going to be coming. I'd like to see an increase maybe with Regional District and permit applications to speed up the processes. Finding the correct and having a dump site organized so that when we are ready to go back there, there's not a huge delay for us to get our properties cleaned up and move forward.
1: Yeah, certainly. I'm sure everyone is looking forward to trying to move forward in some way. So appreciate you taking the time to chat with us today, Joe.
0: Yes, thank you.
1: Joe Wagner is a resident of Falder, one of the neighborhoods affected by the Bald Range fires. And we also had Gordon Heyman on. He was a resident of Summerland and the owner of GPH Mechanical Limited. Thank you to the both of them for taking the time to chat with us today. All right, 20 minutes after 4, let's head over to Ali at the traffic desk.
4: Well, crews have now cleared that semi-truck that jackknifed in Abbotsford on Highway 1 at Watcombe Road. But if you're going westbound from further east in the valley, once you pass the Chilliwack River, you will join the lineup. But we can expect that to ease up now, hopefully sooner rather than later. And that crash report on Highway 91A on the Queensboro Bridge from Delta to New West has been rescinded, so that's good news. But I'll be back for more before the news.
1: Okay, thank you, Ali. Now, there's a struggle for the future direction of the Democratic Party as it heads to all-important midterm elections. That was on display in yesterday's primaries held in 6 U.S. states. In the Democratic races, voters had a choice between establishment and left-leaning candidates. There's some expected results, but also some upsets. For the latest on that, we're joined by Paul Waldman. He's a columnist with MS Now. Hi, Paul. Thanks for being with us.
5: My pleasure.
1: All right, so let's start in Wisconsin. You know, the results there made headlines. What was the significance for Democrats based on that outcome?
5: Well, this is really seen as a critical test of the conflict that is roiling the Democratic Party between a more traditional, maybe a little more moderate establishment and an insurgent leftist base. And so you have, in this case, Francesca Hong, who is a state representative who hadn't really been in politics all that long, and is a socialist and had a lot of really ambitious policy ideas that maybe won't be that easy to achieve. And she had kind of rocketed to the front of the polls because a couple of candidates dropped out, then one came back in. It had been kind of a crazy race. And she

0: was somebody who had worked really hard to have a grassroots operation and seemed to be on her way to victory. And then in the end, she got beaten by just a few thousand votes by David Crowley, who was kind of a more mainstream candidate, got the endorsement of the sitting governor, who is a pretty popular Democrat. And so it's being framed by a lot of people as a setback for this leftist insurgency. But, you know, you can look at that glass as half full, too, if you're on the left, that this candidate who, you know, I think was not really prepared for the national spotlight got very, very close to becoming the Democratic nominee for governor.
1: So it's not necessarily as big a stumble as it could be perceived. OK, very interesting. Now, I'm thinking most Canadians probably were not following yesterday's Democratic and Republican primaries. Can you just briefly recap those results for us?
0: Sure. So that was the one that got the most attention in Wisconsin. The next door in Minnesota, you had a primary for Senate where the more progressive candidate in that case did win. Peggy Flanagan, who's the lieutenant governor, beat out Angie Craig, a congresswoman who's kind of more of a moderate. And so that was a win for the left. And then you had a bunch of primaries in other states that maybe were not as high profile, but had some interesting races if you're interested in the local stuff. In South Carolina, for instance, people may have heard that longtime Senator Lindsey Graham died. His sister, Darlene, was appointed to fill that seat temporarily. She had to face a primary. Donald Trump endorsed her, and she only got about a third of the vote and has to go now to a runoff because that's how it works in South Carolina if you don't get 50%. And that was one of a number of places recently where Trump has endorsed candidates in a primary, and they didn't win. One of them yesterday was Mike Lindell, the conspiracy theorist who used to run the MyPillow company. He was endorsed by Trump in the governor's race in Minnesota, and he lost. So that may indicate that Trump's iron grip on the Republican electorate may be loosening a little bit.
1: Okay, very interesting. So looking, though, at the Democratic Party, what are we learning about the strengths and weaknesses of more left-leaning candidates?
0: Well, you know, it's a complicated picture. There definitely is this real insurgency happening. But some of the recent results have reminded us that, you know, being a good candidate really matters. So a week ago in Michigan, you had Abdul El-Sayed, who beat out a more moderate competitor to get the nomination for Senate. Mm-hmm. And he is a very charismatic guy who really energized his electorate. And then in contrast, Francesca Hong, like I said, she didn't seem like she was really prepared for being in the national spotlight. She hasn't been a politician all that long. She looked like something of a deer in the headlights in some of her interviews. And so that makes a difference. But this still is a fundamental conflict within the party over how aggressive they're going to be. Are they going to move to the left ideologically? How much are they going to, you know, take the fight to their opponents? And it's only partly about policy and ideology. A lot of it is about that kind of fighting spirit and the idea that the old ways have to be discarded and a new generation has to come in.
1: Okay, and are you seeing that generational divide based on candidates' voting patterns in these races?
0: Yeah, you know, this is something that goes beyond just Democrats. There's been a lot of discussion in the states about gerontocracy recently. You know, Joe Biden was 82 when he finished up his term in office. Donald Trump is 80. You had a generation of very powerful congressional leaders like Nancy Pelosi and Mitch McConnell who are still hanging around, and they're in their 80s. And so a lot of people feel like this is a moment when there's a lot of disgruntlement in general over the economy, over the war in Iran, over just Trumpism. But this is one of those historical times when you might get a wave of younger candidates who come in and, you know, have this generational turnover. We saw that in one interesting House race in Connecticut yesterday, where a longtime incumbent in his 70s, who everyone thought was pretty popular, got beaten by a much younger challenger in a Democratic primary. So that, I think, is one of the things that's going to characterize this year and maybe 2028 as well. People feel like it's time for that generational change.
1: Hmm. Now, finally, we know that the Democratic Party wants to change the rollout of primaries for the 2028 race. Why is that important?
0: Yeah, well, this is a fight Democrats have a lot because they are a real coalition of different demographics and different interests. And having the first primary in a presidential campaign, it's like having the World Cup come to your town. Every state wants it because if you're you know, just a county Democratic chair or even just a volunteer. You know, you might get to meet the next president and a bunch of other candidates. They'll come to your house. And so there's always this competition.

0: for what the first primary is going to be. And a lot of it has to do with race, because South Carolina looks like it's going to go first. There are a lot of black Democrats in South Carolina. Nevada may end up going second. That's where there's a lot of Hispanic Democrats. The states that used to be first and second were Iowa and New Hampshire, which are very, very white. So that's part of the whole the complexities of Democratic Party politics.
1: Okay, all right, lots to mine through there. Thank you for that.
0: Thanks.
1: And that was Paul Waldman with MS Now. Okay, over to Ali Patarke, who's keeping an eye on the roads for us.
2: Look, it's not a good time out there for the most part. So in Vancouver, it's especially bad on the way to the Richmond Bridges. On Oak Street southbound before 64th Avenue, there had been an incident report submitted there. And we don't have specifics on what's going on, but both directions are very slow. And on Knight Street as well, going both northbound and southbound on the bridge itself and before Marine Drive, there was a report submitted mid-span on the bridge. No info on this at all. But either way, we can tell that volumes are heavy, especially on that the Southeast Marine Drive S-curve. And we were talking earlier about that jackknife semi on Highway 1 in Abbotsford, and that is still impacting traffic quite a bit, though it is easing up. So if you're coming from Chilliwack right now, the lineup is still stretching very long, but hopefully things will recover quite splendidly in the next 15 to 20 minutes or so. But as for right now, it's still quite slow. And if we look at Highway 1 further north now in North Vancouver, the upper levels on North Van is still very heavy for people on the way to the Iron Workers Bridge. And after the bridge from Vancouver to the Burnaby Lake stretch, it's moderate to heavy traffic. There are lots of incident reports popping up all over the map here. There's another one here at East 28th and Main. No info in this, but I can tell the volume's heavy on both sides. 236-330-2623 is our text line if you'd like to let us know more information. But I'll be back again after the news.
1: Okay, thank you so much for that, Ali. And we've gotten an email in our inbox on the coast at cbc.ca from Val, who says she's ashamed by the way fire victims are being left without essentials like housing and food, and disgusted at how migrant workers are being passed over as well. These things take time. That's what officials are saying. That's not acceptable. Where are our leaders? Why is there not a plan for these emergencies? Well, thank you, Val, for writing in. Always love hearing from our listeners. We've got much more local coverage coming up after this in the next half hour on the coast. We'll remember local sports broadcaster John McKeachy, gone at 80.
3: This is CBC News from Vancouver. Good afternoon. I'm Stephanie Mercier. BC Premier David Eby is in the South Okanagan today, meeting with officials and evacuees as the Bald Range wildfire keeps burning out of control. Eby says British Columbia needs to be talking about how to mitigate wildfire destruction in the future. Brady Strachan has our top story.
4: The speed of this horrific fire, from the Wildfire Service perspective, that it outran their modeling.
5: At an afternoon media conference, Premier David Eby addressed the explosive growth of the fire, which has forced the evacuation of 12,000 people in Summerland.
4: You are not alone in this moment.
5: Eby says he's working with local leaders on return plans once the fire is out. But he says this summer's challenging fire season has driven home the need to adapt to extreme fire conditions.
4: Having discussions about requirements for new builds in interface areas to make sure that they're more resilient to wildfire, sprinkler systems, exterior cladding, that kind of thing.
5: His comments were echoed by Penticton Indian Band Chief Greg Gabriel, who says all nations must collaborate to address climate change.
6: We need to come together and start fixing the problem that we created.
5: The Bald Range fire is currently estimated at nearly 185 square kilometers in size. Brady Strachan, CBC News, Kelowna.
3: Hundreds of homes on Okanagan Indian Band land were burned in the Bradley Creek fire. That fire at the north end of Okanagan Lake is currently being held. Some residents in the area were allowed home earlier this week, but others have nothing to return to. Elder Frederick Lewis says more than the loss of homes and material possessions, the watershed, forests, and harvesting areas have also been impacted.
7: There's nothing to hold the water for you. You know, like up till now, we had a lot of forestry things that, and a nice canopy on the mountain, forest canopy, that kept everything slow.

0: go down and stuff and has water for you? Well, we don't have that no more.
1: Lewis says he believes it will take decades, if not longer, for the landscape to recover. And as firefighters around BC are busy responding to blazes, one Sea-to-Sky community is dealing with people blatantly ignoring campfire bans. Alana Kelly reports.
2: Despite a campfire ban being in place for months, fire officials say people are still not getting the message. Squamish Fire Rescue is actively responding to illegal campfires. Chief Aaron Foote says it's locals and visitors being caught.
3: A few times a week, usually ramping up towards the end of the week and weekends. It's obviously fairly frustrating for the fire service when we see the results of wildfires in the interior wiping out whole towns.
2: He says he's very concerned given dry conditions.
3: We'll be acting swiftly with fines.
2: Fines for illegal campfires start at $150.
3: We can increase up to $500 for municipal fines.
2: A wildfire on Friday near Squamish was quickly extinguished.
3: That fire was also most likely human caused, but is still under investigation.
2: Off-road vehicles are now prohibited on Crown land through most of BC to reduce wildfire risk. Foote warns further restrictions to the backcountry could be coming if the bans continue to be ignored. Alana Kelly, CBC News, Squamish.
1: An air quality warning has been issued for parts of the Fraser Valley. The warning from Metro Vancouver Regional District is in place for Chilliwack, Agassiz, and Hope. Smoke from fires in the South Cariboo and the fires near Boston Bar is drifting in. Environment Canada is advising residents to limit outdoor activities. A young teenager in Nanaimo is in a host of trouble. Police in the island city say the 13-year-old girl took a parent's car without permission, then allegedly was speeding excessively, fled from police, and eventually went off the road. Gary O'Brien speaks for the Nanaimo RCMP. He says officers are still working out what punishment the youth will face.
4: That person was arrested, taken into custody. The parents were contacted. And at this point, we're engaging with the parents to determine what the best course of action is. The age is one factor we have to look at. The actions, how they got access to the car. Do we go criminal code charges? Do we do informal? It's really, we look at the circumstances behind it. What's the best course of action to ensure that this person doesn't repeat this again?
1: RCMP say no injuries were reported in the incident. And after more than a decade at the corner of Main and Broadway, Fable Diner has announced it will be closing its doors for good later this month. It's just the latest Vancouver business to close since the start of the Broadway subway construction. Janella Hamilton has more.
5: You know, they said they're going to take it down. It's still up.
6: Ron McGilvery is disheartened to still see fencing and construction outside his restaurant, Fable Diner, 3 months after Broadway and Main Street reopened. He says his sales are still down about 50% over pre-construction.
5: We just felt that we've got to get out now before we have no money left whatsoever.
6: McGilvery has sold his home and depleted his savings to keep the business afloat. And while it's sad to see his dream diner shutter for good, he says it's also a relief.
5: It's been 6 years of like every single day anxiety as far as like surviving.
6: Rob Bonkey with the neighboring On the Rivet bike shop says the diner's closure is a big loss, but not surprising.
7: We've seen a number of bike shops on this street close down within this subway construction.
6: The Mount Pleasant BIA says the province should be supporting affected businesses better, but the province maintains it does not provide financial compensation for public infrastructure projects. Janella Hamilton, CBC News, Vancouver. Public infrastructure.
8: Thank you, Stephanie. I'm Leanne Young. This is On the Coast. All week, we are teaming up with Victoria's All Points West. Now, coming up in this half hour, we remember John McKeachie, a beloved voice in BC sports broadcasting for more than four decades. He has passed away. His friend, a fellow Sports Hall of Famer, will join us to talk about the man behind the camera. And CBC Money columnist Bruce Sellery will be here with his tips on how to best conduct job searches in the AI era. Let's take a look at the traffic, though, with Ali Pitargi.
9: Well, Highway 1 westbound on Abbotsford at Watcombe Road, there was a jackknife semi-truck there that had really done a number on the drive, but the lanes have now fully reopened as a result of hard work from crews, so thank you. However, the lineup is still quite long, so it's backed up to the Chilliwack River now for those of you coming from further east of the Fraser Valley. Now, over further west now, though, in Surrey, there is a car accident reported eastbound on the South Fraser Perimeter Road, and there's police presence there reportedly, and that was reported along the Surrey Bend Regional Park for those of you headed eastbound on that direction. And if you look at the ferries now, the sailing from Swartz Bay in Victoria to Sawasin, the next available sailing isn't until over 2 hours. So the 8 o'clock sailing just has 12% of vehicle space left. So keep that in mind if you plan to drive up. But I'll be back with more updates in about 10 minutes.
8: Okay, thank you, Ali. We will talk to you then. Now, for four decades, John McKeachy covered sports in television, radio, and print. He hosted McKeachy's Hockey Talk, which aired after Hockey Night in Canada on CBC, and he was a longtime anchor at BCTV. He has died at the age of 82. A statement from his wife, Sandy, and daughter, Jessica, today writes, "To family and friends, he was bigger than life, instantly recognizable by his booming voice and his love of a good story that could captivate a room." John Mills is a longtime friend of John McKeachy, and he joins us now. John, thank you for being here, and I'm so sorry for the loss of your friend.
10: Well, thank you for the invitation. It's a sad day, but it's also a day we can celebrate a life well lived.
8: Absolutely. You know, I understand that you and John went way back to 1969 when he was playing basketball for UVic and you were at UBC. What were your memories of him then?
10: Well, he could command a room, if not the basketball court. He was much better chatting after the game than he was on the court. But he approached both with enthusiasm, and we got to witness that enthusiasm for years. Decades afterwards.
8: Yes, you've had a long friendship with him. Now, when it comes to local sports and local sports coverage, how important was John McKeachy to the local scene?
10: Well, I mean, he was a sportsman himself, right? He played baseball, he played basketball with not always with ability, but certainly with enthusiasm. And he really did care. And in fact, at Sport BC back in the mid-90s, we were launching the Kids Sport Fund or something like the Kids Sport Fund, which subsequently has become a very successful charity to put kids into sport right across the country. Well, he was critical to us right at the very beginning, giving us advice about how to deal with the media, how to present our story. And I don't know that he was necessarily credited with it, but he was a prime mover, very important to the launch of that most successful program. So, He helped build the BC Games, BC Summer and Winter Games. He attended those. We know some of his famous Olympic experiences, I think, in both Barcelona and Lillehammer, where, you know, he brought that everyman sentiment to broadcasting international sport.
8: And I know he had a phrase that he liked to use, never miss a shift. You know what that means. Can you explain it to us?
10: Yeah, well... You know, he lived life. He did not want to miss out. And he had every hockey player will know what that means. You know, when you've got the opportunity, step on the ice, step on the court, take advantage of it. Don't miss a shift. And that was John. And we went on golf trips and so on. And even up until just this last year, he was a great participant in all of those. I think he had 82 great years and a tough 6 months.
8: Mm. You know, that's a life well lived, right? You and John were also involved in something called the Tuesday Nights that's K-N-I-G-H-T-S. That's a group of guys who are older, who play basketball every week. Tell me about John's part in that group.
10: Well, he wasn't an original. The originals have been around for over 50 years, nor was I one of those. But we both came, were Johnny come lately, so to speak. And He was critical in motivating that group and saying yes to opportunities, whether it was a golf trip in 2025 to France to visit one of our old teammates over there, to just making sure that we got together every Tuesday night for pickup basketball. He was a non-playing member for the last year, but he showed up for a drink afterwards every time. So I feel extremely fortunate, as do so many of the other Tuesday nights, to have had him as a teammate every Tuesday night.

0: for the last 15 or 20 years.
1: And your friendship goes back almost 50 years. What was he like as your friend?
0: Well, I think half the province thinks they were his friends, and they probably were. Everywhere he went, he was recognized, and even though he's been off the air for quite a while, everyone still thought he was doing the sports every night. If you were sick, if you were in the hospital, he visited you. If you were having a difficulty in life of some nature, he called you. He checked in. I don't know how he did it for all of the people that he knew, but he loved people, and they loved him. You know, there's that old saying, you might forget what a person did or what they said, but you'll never forget how they made you feel. Mm. Well, when you were with McKeach, you felt great.
1: Oh, well, he was named to the BC Sports Hall of Fame, as you were as well. This is a banquet that's going to take place this fall. What did that honor mean to John?
0: Well, it puts him or secures, I suppose, his position as one of the leading broadcasters or media personalities in the last 70 years of BC sport. I mean, he was fond of showing a picture of a bunch of these sports legends, one of which was Jim Robson, who passed away this year, of course. Mm-hmm. You know, just a week before Jim died, they had lunch together. John was of that stature, and so I think he appreciates the fact that he's going to be in the BC Sports Hall of Fame next to the people that he worked with, and the people that supported him, these many years. So it's a big deal. We're so sad that we're not going to be able to celebrate that, with him. Mm-hmm. But it hopefully will give us a chance to cement his legacy and his memory, in BC.
1: Absolutely. It'll be a nice way to celebrate his life. What do you want people to remember about your friend?
0: He was a kind and caring and very accomplished human being. He loved his family. He loved his friends. You know, nobody could shine you up like John. If you were, he had friends in many circles. And if two friends intersected from different circles and the one might not know the other, he loved nothing more than just to exaggerate your accomplishments to the other person and vice versa, and make two friends even happier that they were his friend. He just was so fond of people that's I think what we want to remember about him. He cared for people, he loved people, and they loved him.
1: Well, he sounded like such the guy you wanted to know and be around. Thank you so much for sharing your many years of friendship with us. So appreciate it, John. John Mills is a longtime friend of John McKeach. The veteran broadcaster died at the age of 82. It is 15 minutes to 6. All right, let's take a look at the traffic situation here with Ali Patargay. She's shaking her head. It's not looking good.
2: Yes, a lot of people are really, really unlucky this afternoon. In Surrey, especially on Highway 17, there's reports of an incident eastbound after the Portman Bridge before 104 Avenue, and the eastbound way is seeing extremely heavy delays, and crews are currently en route, and it's reported that there was police presence on site. So if you do find yourself stuck, we'd love for you to let us know how your drive is going. Our text line is 236-330-2623, but only do so if you can text us safely. And in Delta, between Highway 99 and 91, it's seeing a lot of busyness. So lots of people going southbound on Highway 91 and transferring over to the 99. And adding to that volume are folks coming from the Massey Tunnel going eastbound. And if we check in again on how traffic is recovering in Abbotsford on Highway 1, it's very gradual. So earlier, a semi-truck had did a real number on that corridor after it jackknifed, and that had blocked both westbound lanes, but crews have since cleared that. The roads are open, but as expected, if it really does a number on the road, the recovery can be quite slow. So good luck to everyone. Hopefully it recovers sooner than later. Now, if you check in on the ferry situation from

0: From Swartz Bay to Sawasin, the next sailing is not until 8 o'clock tonight. Just 12% of vehicle space left. And the one after that at 9, that has 16% of space left. So, yeah, it's getting quite busy on the ferries as well for folks coming from the island to Vancouver.
1: It is a busy, busy night. Okay, thank you for that, Ali.
2: Good afternoon, Leanne. It's Jason D'Souza here. Coming up tomorrow morning on the early edition, the search for survivors continues following Colombia's powerful earthquake. Thousands remain missing in dozens of cities and towns. We are going to check in with a local BC group in contact with search rescue crews and civilians who are on the ground in Colombia. That story and so much more coming your way tomorrow morning on the early edition. It all starts at 5:30.
1: Thank you for that, Jason. Well, we all know looking for a job can be a difficult process. Searching for roles, customizing your resume, preparing for interviews. Like in other areas of life right now, AI is playing a bigger and bigger role these days. CBC's money columnist Bruce Sellery joins us now to talk about that. Bruce is the CEO of the nonprofit credit counseling agency Credit Canada. Nice to talk to you, Bruce.
3: Hello there.
1: All right. So what are some of the ways in which AI has found its way into the job search process?
3: Job interviews in the middle of the night. So this is what prompted my interest in the topic this week. An article in Wired magazine outlined how AI was being used in first round interviews. Basically, you book a time and are served up questions by the platform, and then you record your answers on video. Because there's no human involved, you can do this at any time. Ribbon is a developer of voice AI recruiting software, and it found that 24% of AI interviews take place between 10 p.m. and 2 a.m. local time. They say it's a better time for some working parents and people who are tied up doing other jobs, but I cannot imagine this. The amount of coffee I would need to do an interview at that time, the amount of makeup I would need to look human at that hour. Like, apply it with a butter knife. I can't. Could you do an interview at 2 a.m.?
1: No, definitely not. And nobody wants to be wearing makeup at that time. So Okay, so how are employers using artificial intelligence to go through and vet these recordings?
3: In a similar way to how AI vets written resumes, so using a rubric or set of criteria customized to the specific job, a tradesperson would be assessed on technical knowledge, for example. A sales role might include an enthusiasm score, which I would do very well on, I think. And then the score is passed on to the recruiter and they move the candidate to the next step or not. Does this make for a better experience for both parties? I don't know. I mean, proponents of AI interviews argue that it can uncover candidates who might not have been selected based on their resume alone. And it's more convenient, I guess, for the night owls.
1: Yes, indeed. Okay, so how are candidates, I guess some of these night owls, using AI themselves during interviews?
3: I have seen videos on social media of candidates in job interviews reading from notes generated live by AI.
1: I have
3: and
1: seen
3: in
1: this
3: theory,
1: as well.
3: You've seen it, right?
1: Yes,
3: it can
1: all
3: make
1: over
3: anybody
1: TikTok.
3: Sound smart. Yeah, especially on the technical questions, you can kind of get it. I don't recommend it. I think to the interviewer, you could look a little weird, like your pacing could be affected, more likely to or less likely to make your answers personal. And some of the interview software is able to detect these kinds of things, like whether you're delivering answers that sound a little scripted.
1: Mm-hmm, exactly. And then your eyes aren't really looking at the screen anymore. You're kind of looking off and there's odd delays. Okay, so what about the idea of using AI for interview prep?
3: Yes, incredibly valuable, and I think everybody should do it. You can use AI to come up with a list of questions based on the job you're interviewing for and then help you practice your answers. Ask AI for suggested questions of all types, like technical questions, situational, behavioral. There are many tools out there that can help you do that. Interview Buddy, Final Round AI, even Google's Gemini Live. Another area is preparing the questions you ask the interviewer. So it can scan the news, the company's recent communications, even info about the interviewer themselves to come up with some questions. But huge caveat here, put those questions through your own personal filter. Like, do they make sense? Did you fact check them? Are they appropriate to the context? I conduct a lot of job interviews at Credit Canada and can see a real difference in those who have practiced and prepared and those who haven't. AI can really, really help on that front.
1: And there's a number of companies who are using AI as part of their applications to offer to job hunters. So what are some of those apps and technologies out there?
3: Well, there are autonomous job hunters. So two names, Auto Applier and Job Copilot. And these are AI agents that monitor job sites 24 hours a day and can adapt the candidate's resume and apply instantly. Another application of AI is predictive networking and automated cold outreach. So sites like Phantom Buster can be used to search for jobs, find the hiring manager, and help you customize an email to send to them. It can also be used to map your connections to the hiring manager, not just on LinkedIn, but like through other sources. And if you can make an internal referral happen, it ups your chances significantly. I'm kind of mixed on this, to be honest. Like, on the one hand, job search is a numbers game. But on the other hand, it's just adding a lot more slop for employers to filter through. And remember, something like 70% of jobs are in the hidden job market, as in never posted on a job site. So getting out there and networking personally and directly is still as important as ever. So you're like, hi, former colleague, I'm in job search mode. I'd love to pick your brain and ask for some advice. Make it easy for them. If you invite them for coffee, they choose the time and location and you pay.
1: Okay. And how does AI help address bias potentially in the job search process?
3: It's a really important question because AI is only as good as the material that was used to train it. And we know there is a lot of bias out there in general. At its worst, it could lower the scores based on irrelevant information like gender and race, or encode historic bias. So in the past, engineers were mostly male. So for, this search, AI could assume the need is for mostly male engineers. Like, that could be a pitfall that it falls into. At its best, AI makes for a more level playing field and removes some of the human bias that can creep in. For example, familiarity bias, the tendency to like people who are familiar to us. As hiring managers, we can mistake easy chemistry with someone's ability to do the job. There are two ways to look at the job market. There is like the big picture, and in Canada, it's surprisingly positive. 75,000 new jobs were created last month. Amazing. Mm-hmm. But the other way is to look at the individual experience. The young person trying to break into their field, the newcomer whose credentials aren't accepted in Canada, the 50-plus candidate who's battling ageism, the candidates in parts of the country where the job market's really depressed. Mm-hmm. It is a tough, tough process, and AI can't change that. So all the good vibes in the world to everyone in job search mode.
1: It certainly is difficult. I guess there are some ways AI can help, right? But like you say, with a caveat.
3: Yeah.
1: Okay. Thank you for that, Bruce.
3: Take care. Bye-bye.
1: Bruce Sellery is the CEO of the nonprofit credit counseling agency, Credit Canada. Well, genre-bending Vancouver-based rapper Kim Mortal is playing tonight. They're part of a lineup of local artists in the Vine Arts Festival that's happening all week. You can catch the Filipino-Canadian Performers Show at Stanley Park. This is Sunniest of Days featuring Shad and Frankie.

0: Yankee with sunniest of days. You can see Kimmortal perform tonight at Stanley Park. All right, Stephanie Mercy is back with another look at the latest news headlines.
1: BC's premier is in Penticton today, meeting wildfire evacuees and regional officials. And he says the province will be doing an after-action review to see how to improve responses to wildfires in the future. And the owner of a longtime East Broadway diner says the Broadway subway construction is part of the reason his restaurant is going to close for good this month. We'll have those stories and more regional news in about half an hour.
0: Okay, we'll be listening. Thank you, Stephanie. And Ali Patarge is here with the last look at traffic.
2: Well, we have no word yet of any progress on Highway 17 in Surrey. There are reports of an incident eastbound after the Portman Bridge before 104 Avenue, and it's seeing some delays, and crews are attending to it. Westbound on Highway 1 in Abbotsford, though, is making progress in terms of volume. About an hour or two ago, there was a semi-truck incident that had really had traffic out of gridlock for those headed westbound coming from further east in the Fraser Valley. Other points of busyness in the region: in Delta, westbound on the 99 is very heavy approaching Highway 91. People coming from the Massey Tunnel. And in Vancouver and Richmond on Knight Street, it's busy on both directions. And of course, North Vancouver on Highway 1 as well.
0: Thank you so much for that, Allie. That's it for us today on the Coast. I'm Leanne Young. We'll be back tomorrow at 3 o'clock. Your world tonight is up next.
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6: Hi, I'm Saroja Coelho. As many peered upward for a glimpse of the solar eclipse, few countries had a better view than Iceland. A hotel owner watching the totality with hundreds of tourists describes the breathtaking moment.

0: from his debut album of the same name. That is Luther Vandross with Never Too Much. That album was released 45 years ago today.
1: Hi, I'm
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1: Hi there, I'm Jason D'Souza, in for Stephen Quinn. Coming up on the early edition, the search for survivors continues following Columbia's

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1: 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And savor some classics from the past. Singer-songwriter Florence Kay is your guide on C'est Formidable. After the news.

0: the Debbie Tebbs remix of Freak d'Amour 2 by Steffi Schott. And that's what ends our show today. C'est formidable. I'm Florence K. Merci d'avoir été avec nous et à la semaine prochaine. Thank you for being with us and I'll see you next week.
1: 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The sandwich board. 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
4: As many peered upward for a glimpse of the solar eclipse, few countries had a better view than Iceland. A hotel owner watching the totality with hundreds of tourists describes that breathtaking moment and the work to prepare.
5: From CBC News, The World This Hour, I'm Neil Herland. New details are coming to light on the investigation into the mass shooting in Tumbler Ridge, BC, that killed 8 people. Court documents unsealed after a motion by CBC and a consortium of media outlets paint a picture of the events that unfolded in February. Jessica Chung reports.
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3: The sound all search and rescue teams desperately hope to hear, a sign of life. Last week, Michiganders Jasmine Hawk and Sarah Vita and Ms. Vita's 9-year-old son, Caden, set out on the Muskegon River for a day of leisurely summer fun. But mere hours later, what was supposed to be a harmless tubing trip turned into a fight for survival. In the end, they were missing for 3 days before being found, miles away from where they started. Anna Cullen is a conservationist.

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6: From CBC News, The World This Hour, I'm Neil Herland. BC Premier David Eby is promising a review of the emergency response in the province after that massive wildfire broke out near Summerland. Michelle Allen has more.
7: Huge demand on services that were just not ready.
8: Visiting evacuees near Summerland, Premier David Eby was struck by their stories of how fast the fire moved. The Bald Range wildfire northwest of Summerland is one of the most volatile fires BC has ever faced. It outran all wildfire service models meant to predict how fast fires grow, leaving no time to issue evacuation alerts.
7: This may be our new normal for fire speed.
8: EB promised to do an after-action review into the Bald Range fire response. Greg Gabriel is chief of the Penticton Indian Band. He says we need to do more to address root causes of fires.
9: We've known that these issues happen each and every year.
8: Gabriel called for more scrutiny of industries that could increase the risk and severity of fires. The province is calling in a specialized disaster response.

Since coming into office, the Trump administration has moved to terminate temporary protected status, or TPS, for people from 13 countries. That has hit home for hundreds of thousands of TPS beneficiaries who have been living and working legally in the U.S. under the program. The terminations have sparked multiple lawsuits that are working their way through the courts. But so far, the administration has been allowed to proceed with ending the program for TPS holders from 11 countries, including Afghanistan, Haiti, South Sudan, and Venezuela. That got us thinking about the origins of TPS and its future, so we reached out to Sejal Zoltan.

Coming up on the show, we take the rest of the hour to talk the talk. Stories about language, how it unites us, how it can also divide us, and how even non-humans create their own forms of speech. That's ahead here on The World.

0: So here we've got a reggae rhythm, Lucas. Do you feel that the language of music can break down barriers that the use of words cannot?
1: Music is a universal language. Rhythms travel along the time, the space, you know. So it's similar with the linguistic stuff and music stuff. There's a lot of things, similar things, I believe.
0: Brazilian musician Lucas Santana, his album Brasiliano came out.

This is We Regret to Inform You. Today we bring you the story of a man who got fired for washing his hands. Join me, won't you, as we travel back to the year 1846.

across four continents and 13 countries. The world's most elite athletes will compete in intense, high-level events in the Diamond League. Watch Marco Arop, Femke Bol, Julian Alfred, Faith Kipyegon, and Carsten Warhol push their limits.

0: Hi there, I'm Jason D'Souza in for Stephen Quinn. Coming up on the early edition, crews are still working to bring several major wildfires in BC under control. We will bring you the latest on those efforts and an update from the provincial government. That story and so much more coming your way right after the CBC News.
1: Good morning, I'm Drew Karakus. It's 15 degrees and mainly clear in Vancouver. Unsealed documents from the investigation into the mass shooting in Tumbler Ridge earlier this year offer some new insight about how events unfolded that day. They provide a snapshot of a complex investigation. But as Jessica Chung reports, the documents don't include many key details.
2: Search warrants, production orders, and sealing orders, all included in the hundreds of pages newly unsealed by CBC and a consortium of media outlets into the case. Now, while heavily redacted, they give a first look at how police recount the events of February 10th, when shots rang out in Tumbler Ridge, killing 8 people. The documents say police fielded numerous 911 calls from the high school and the suspect's home. They identify the suspect as 18-year-old Jesse Van Rootsalar. Callers reported 2 dead at the home, while officers recount arriving at the school and being met with gunfire. The documents say officers found 6 victims there, plus the shooter who died of a self-inflicted gunshot. And while these accounts were included in the documents, much of the details, like timestamps throughout the sequence of events, were redacted. The media consortium has been in court this week to argue for the redacted information to be made public. Jessica Chung, CBC News, Vancouver.
1: West Vancouver police are looking for more information following a crash involving an e-dirt bike. It happened late yesterday afternoon near 30th Street and Mathers Avenue. The young rider was transported to Lions Gate Hospital with undetermined injuries. West Vancouver police would like to speak to any witnesses or anyone with dash cam video of that crash. Emergency operations officials with the regional district of Okanagan-Similkameen are sharing more information about the eventual re-entry plan for people forced out of their homes by the Bald Range wildfire near Summerland. But as Jonna Bailon reports, it's still unclear when that might happen.
3: And we know that as we go longer into this event, it's harder and harder for us, for you, to be out of your homes.
4: Deborah Jones Middleton is a protective services manager with the regional district.
3: We are doing everything we can to get you back home.
4: Last night, officials said re-entry for evacuees displaced by the Bald Range wildfire will happen in stages.
5: There has to be a lot of things that are correctly in place before we can let people go back in.
4: Graham Statt is the chief administrative officer with the District of Summerland. He said things like utilities and waste disposal need to be operational before people can return.
5: First of all, you're going to have to remove any debris. You're going to have to arrange any clearance. You're going to have to make sure in any area that they're safe.
4: Officials urged evacuees to sign up for fire and evacuation updates. The Bald Range wildfire was about 185 square kilometers in size on Wednesday night. It continues to burn out of control. Jonna Bailon, CBC News, Vancouver.
1: The BC government says it will review the emergency response to the Bald Range wildfire that erupted last week near Summerland. It will also look at the need for alternate routes in the area. The fire has resulted in the closure of Highway 97 between Penticton and Peachland. Greg Gabriel is the chief of the Penticton Indian Band.
6: So I'm asking the premier and the ministries start working with the local leadership, municipalities and regional district to try and fix that particular problem before someone or more people end up getting seriously hurt.
1: The only alternate routes in the area are forest and dirt roads, which can be challenging for many vehicles. There are new calls for the BC government to scrap its plans to expand the provincial sales tax to a range of professional services. As Katie DeRosa reports, the push comes from an all-party finance committee, which includes NDP MLAs.
7: We now have 3 MLAs signing off on a report that directly contradicts the finance minister.
8: BC Conservative jobs critic Gavin Du says he hopes the NDP will listen to the finance committee, which recommends that the government abandon its plan to expand the PST. Come October, the 7% sales tax will apply to accountants, engineers, architects, and security companies. The committee, which includes three NDP MLAs, made its recommendation after hearing from hundreds of interest groups trying to shape the next provincial budget. Paul Choi, the NDP MLA who chairs the committee, says the recommendations reflect the voices of those stakeholders, not MLA's personal views.
9: The government is not looking to back away from this plan.
8: BC Finance Minister Brenda Bailey says the tax will bring in $1.4 billion in revenue over 3 years, which is necessary to pay for education and health care. Katie DeRosa, CBC News, Victoria.
1: It is 5:35 now, and that's the CBC local and regional news.
0: Drew, thank you very much. Good morning. I'm Jason D'Souza in for Stephen Quinn, and you are listening to the early edition here on CBC Radio 1. It's great to have you alongside on this Thursday morning. Coming up in our first half hour of the program, there are more than 105 active wildfires that are burning across BC this morning. The Premier was in Penticton this week to meet with local officials and residents. We'll bring you the latest on that. And the social media giant Meta is launching a new AI model that's cheaper, smaller, and would be competing with Chinese rivals. We'll hear from a tech columnist about what that model is and how it may impact you in just a few minutes. Charlie Cho is with us this morning, keeping his eye on weather and traffic across Metro Vancouver. Good morning, Charlie.
10: Good morning, Jason.
0: How's it looking so early this morning so far?
10: Well, there's certainly more on the weather front to talk about here. It is clear with the sunrise set at 6:01. Temperature forecast hit a high of 24 around 5 p.m. before shifting to a 30% chance of showers and a low of 15 overnight and a risk of thunderstorm before morning. Not much, well, really anything of note on the roads right now, as you would expect at this time. But if you do see anything, text us 236-330-2623.
0: Charlie, thank you so much. And yes, as mentioned, Premier David Eby traveled to Penticton this week. He met with local officials and residents who have been impacted by the Bald Range fire. The wildfire has forced more than 12,000 people from their homes in Summerland. It grew slightly to 184 square kilometers in size as of Wednesday, an area larger than the city of Vancouver. Every resident in Summerland is still evacuated from the community due to those fires. Here is the Premier speaking at a press conference yesterday.
11: It has been a very moving visit to Penticton for myself. Meeting all of the incredible volunteers, all of the remarkable wildfire fighters, and the local leaders who have responded in this time of crisis for the community. You know, I've seen remarkable scenes, and I've only been here for a couple of hours. I was in the emergency reception center, and I saw Diane got reunited with her cat. You know, I saw her crying and I was like, oh no, you know, she's lost everything. And they were tears of joy. And all she wanted to say was, you know, this has been an incredibly hard time for me. And all I've had are tears of joy for the volunteer support that I've had through this. And I saw people who were devastated, who have lost their homes and the huge challenges. And I want to acknowledge the passing of a woman from Meadow Valley during the evacuation, and send my condolences to her family and friends for that tragic loss, as well as for all of the people who have lost so much in this horrific fire. The people of Meadow Valley and Falder, North Beach, and Summerlin. The remarkable piece of all of this has been how folks have come together. For volunteers, I met volunteers from as far away as Parksville, from Prince George, from Soyuz. There were volunteers working here. There's people working in the regional district office who themselves are evacuated from Summerland and from the region. And the overwhelming spirit here is coming together to support neighbors and friends and British Columbians, and it is highly inspiring and incredibly moving. The professionalism, the energy, and the commitment of these volunteers and staff is absolutely second to none. It's world class. And I want to thank the local leadership and people who pulled together. The stories that I heard were very consistent. And they were around the speed of this horrific fire. From the wildfire service perspective, that it outran their modeling, and how quickly they had to pivot from what they call initial attack, where they show up to respond to a fire that's been reported, to just providing notice, getting people out as quickly as possible, knocking on doors, dropping the buckets, and just using the helicopters to get people lifted out of the area. From the local leadership perspective, anticipating an event that would require an evacuation alert and then an actual evacuation was not a luxury that they had, that this happened immediately and that the numbers of people who were moved out of the community were large, and that resulted in an initial period of 24 to 48 hours of huge demand on services that were just not ready. And that there's an important set of lessons for us to take about how quickly this moved, and that this may be our new normal for fire speed, and that a crucial piece of work that we have to do is an after-action review, which we will do, to determine how we can be as prepared as possible to ensure the supports are there.
0: That is Premier David Eby speaking at a press conference in Penticton yesterday. There was a lot of information that came out of that update. Eby said the province will conduct an after-action review of the Bald Range wildfire response, as you just heard. He also said the province is open to calling in the military if needed to help local officials on alternative routes to Highway 97, which has been closed by the fire. Stay with us throughout the day here on CBC Radio 1. Later this morning on the early edition, we'll hear from Greg Girard. He's an environmental studies professor at UBC Okanagan. He's also the lead researcher of a group called Living with Wildfire in the BC Southern Interior. And he will join us after the 7 o'clock news this morning.

0: 18 minutes now to 6 o'clock. Well, when it comes to teaching your children life lessons, there's a strong argument for making financial literacy a priority. Still, for many parents, that can be a hard conversation to have, especially with teenagers who may have their own ideas about how money works. Well, here now is personal finance columnist Rubina Ahmed-Hawk with some ideas on how to approach the situation.
1: One crucial conversation with your teen is the money talk. This is the time when most young people start earning their own money, start spending without your supervision, and build their lifelong financial habits.
2: I think it's really important to use real life examples to teach our kids about money rather than hypothetically talking about money.
1: Maya Korbik is the founder of Teach Kids Money and the Wealthy Kids Investment Club. She's dedicated to helping teens build the financial literacy skills they need. Korbik, an accountant herself, says there are certain areas where teens lack financial education, and that's where parents should start the conversation.
2: One is understanding of how much things really cost. Unless they're making their own money, a lot of times they're not aware of the cost. And then the other, I guess, area where teenagers lack awareness with respect of money would be saving money and delaying gratification.
1: Korbik says with back-to-school shopping in full swing, this is the perfect time to have the money talk with your teenage kids. Give them a budget to stay under. Show them how to comparison shop and look for best value. And above all, let them make mistakes.
2: Along the way, you know, we could provide some helpful advice, but really trying not to interfere too much because we want this to be a learning opportunity for them.
3: I think some of the things definitely are like the impulse purchases.
1: Shailen Sika Patel is an 18-year-old high school graduate. He's getting ready to head off to university in the fall. Patel says he joined the Wealthy Kids Club while in high school to learn about concepts like saving, investing, and how the stock market works. But adds his parents also support his financial literacy journey.
3: They taught me from even when I was getting birthday money from when I was really little, save 50% of all the money that you get, and then use the other 50% as spending money to have fun.
1: Soon-to-be university student Patel says parents who want to teach their teens about money should look for fun ways to access the right information.
3: I'd also say like YouTube is a great resource as well. Like it's free, everything there. You can find pretty much like a video on anything. I also think like using social media to your advantage to learn about like your financial literacy and some tips like that. Because those videos are really short.
1: Patel has this advice for any teenager struggling to manage their money.
3: If you start doing it like in person with your actual money, just save like 20% of your paycheck every time. Sure, you might want to like spend all your money, but even if you're not saving 50% and you start at like 10, 20% of saving your money and then you build up over time to 50%, it'll teach you like budget your money more wisely and save up that money. Even if you're not saving it for long term.
1: Financial educator Korbik agrees. She says for teenagers, it's about building the savings habit. She says parents should encourage their children to save. Korbik has this advice for helping teens manage their money, whether it be from a paycheck or a gift.
2: So as soon as the money comes in, a certain portion of that money is automatically transferred towards what they care about and the goals. And then some of that money can be also used to pay for some of their expenses, like their cell phone. And then there should be some money left for spending and enjoyment. But we need to teach them that that money really should be divided into different categories.
1: Korbik says the most important thing is to just get the conversation started. There are plenty of resources, including her own book, to help parents on their journey. And even if you don't feel confident, you can use this back-to-school time as a learning opportunity for both you and your teenage children towards becoming more financially savvy. For CBC Radio, I'm Rubina Ahmed-Hawk.
0: Rubina, thank you very much. Charlie Cho is back with us now with the latest on weather and traffic.
4: Yes, more on weather. Let's start with conditions are clear right now. Sun set to rise at 6:01. Temperatures forecast hit a high 24 around 5 before shifting to a 30% chance of showers and low 15 overnight with a risk of thunderstorm before morning. Reminder, in Vancouver, Broadway is closed between Cambie and Alberta Streets for a subway project. Vehicles are being detoured along 8th Avenue and Granville Street. Closed between George and Davie Streets. Pedestrian zone has been extended after the FIFA World Cup to Labor Day. That is September the 7th.
0: Charlie, thank you very much. 13 minutes now to 6 o'clock. This is the early edition on CBC Radio 1. I'm Jason D'Souza in this week for Stephen Quinn. And Juno winner Naomi Cohen comes from a musical family. Her mom is a reggae vocalist. Her dad, a reggae producer, who is also Bob Marley's road manager. Here's a song now from Naomi's Juno winning album, Welcome to Paradise. This is...

0: Paradise.
1: That was Naomi Cohen with a song called Version featuring Johnny Osborne. This is the Early Edition on CBC Radio 1. Great to have you alongside on this Thursday afternoon. And remember, you can weigh in on anything you hear in the program, throughout the program, whether that's a traffic incident you're seeing on the road, whether it's a comment about an interview you just heard, whether there's something going on in the community that you think folks should know about. You can text us at any time, 236-330-2623, 236-330-2623. 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

0: Well, they're smaller, cheaper, and more customizable than Claude and ChatGPT. These AI models are called open weight, and they allow users to tinker with how they work. China currently dominates this AI market, but now the social media giant Meta is setting its sight on the open weight AI world. Of course, with most AI developments, these models don't come without risks and challenges. Francis Sims is here to tell us more about it. He covers tech issues for us. Hello, Francis. Good morning.
1: Hello, good morning.
0: So most of us have heard of the big AI models out there, Anthropic, OpenAI. What exactly are open weight AI models, though?
1: Mm-hmm. When you use the big models, what you typically do is you log into them via your computer or your phone, especially if you're using, like, say, ChatGPT or maybe Gemini. You just Google search something, and that's Gemini, the AI model from Google, responds. It's going to a data center. A lot of talk about data centers in Canada in the last little while. And that data center is making a decision and then coming back to you with the answer. What's happening with these open weight models in most cases is you can download them to your computer. They're smaller. In many cases, they're free and they're customizable. And so you can plug in whatever data set you want in most cases, and you can decide how to tweak the answers. And so think about like buying a car off the dealership lot. You buy the car, you can do the oil change probably yourself, but anything major, like say something breaks, you have to probably bring it back or you're going to void the warranty. Mm. As opposed to the open weight models, it's kind of like you're buying a used car, you're souping it up with parts that you buy on your own. Maybe it's dealer parts, maybe it's not. But the difference is that the testing and the quality control is up to you. It's not up to the dealership anymore. And so these big companies spend a lot of money on testing. When you download and customize these models, it's sort of up to you to figure out if it's good or not. And one of the examples, and the critics are saying, is that think of your child coming home from school, being bullied at school, asking ChatGPT for an appropriate response because you're not home from work yet. Well, ChatGPT has a trust and safety team behind them. With these open weight models, you're the trust and safety team. So who knows what the answer is going to be.
0: And so Meta now looking into to launch its own version of this. What do we know about the market for these type of models?
1: Yeah, so the Silicon Valley big tech largely ignored it for a while because there's not a lot of money to be made in it. But what's happened is enter China. China and the U.S. are in this race for AI. China has not been winning. I mean, most people are not using a Chinese platform like they are using Claude or Gemini or something from Microsoft. China came in and put a big push on the open weight models, and they offered them for free, probably because they're backstopped by the nation state. Likely they're being funded by the government. And what's happened is these models, China's leading. Millions of them are deployed over thousands of websites all around the world. Hugging Face was in the news a few weeks ago. That's a large website with these models. And they've grown to 30% of the market share. And so Meta and now NVIDIA just announced in the last couple of days they're going to have their own open weight model, can no longer ignore it because they run the risk of losing those users altogether.
0: Mm. What changes tangibly for you and I and just consumers in general with a market shift like this?
1: Yeah, so I think it's a really positive thing in the bigger picture because, like, think about ride-sharing apps, right? We had taxis all across Canada, and then ride-sharing comes in, and ride-sharing apps are convenient, wonderful, but much of that money leaves Canada, goes to Silicon Valley. That's the problem with the the AI solutions to date is we're paying for these subscriptions, and most of that money is not staying in the country. And so if we have a new approach where we can have smaller models that sort of avoid the data center backlash, if they're running locally, maybe we don't need these large data centers. I mean, maybe that's, you know, maybe you only need them for certain situations for like medical research, but not for the everyday small business thing. Mm. That's a positive. And if it's cheaper or it costs nothing, that means more money stays in the community and the company back to the employees, or maybe cheaper products for Canadians. So I think that's a very positive thing. But in the next 6 to 12 months, it's kind of like the Wild West, like the testing. You don't know which products are really safe to use. You have to be relatively sophisticated to download them. I think the federal government will come in with a policy shift in the next 6 to 12 months to say, give us some guidance. I'm really hoping they do that. Because it's wonderful, but it's also scary at the same time to use these models.
0: It kind of feels like the AI landscape is shifting at hyperspeed. And is that fair to say?
1: I think it is. And when we talk about like things like the AI bubble, these are the disruptions that we need to think about, right? Something just coming in from left field and completely, maybe you don't even need to build these large data centers the same way anymore. So yeah, it's potentially great, especially if it means that more money stays in our pockets.
0: How do you follow shifts like this from a consumer standpoint, though? Is it something you think people should be, you know, reading about on the daily? Does it feel like something where, you know, the shifts are happening, as you mentioned, in other countries, and we're seeing the shifts happen domestically as an aftermath? Or how do you suggest people kind of track all of this?
1: Yeah, so I think like if you're, so I'm not a financial guy, but you know, if you're tracking this stuff from the perspective of your portfolio, you know, when we have conversations like this, ask questions for your financial advisors, because I think you think that, you know, the momentum and the weight is all in Silicon Valley today, but it's not necessarily going to be like that forever. And so I think that, I think as a consumer, I would wait and see in the next 6 to 12 months before I download one of these models, unless I'm like some super sophisticated person that's doing it every single day, because there's too much risk that, like, if you enable it in your HR platform, well, you could make really bad decisions that are illegal and hurtful to people. So I think from a technology perspective, you can keep an eye on it. I tend to read about these things every day. I mean, that's part of what I love to do. Yeah. But I think conversations like we're having today, Jason, is just, I think, what we need to do as Canadians, because talking more about it means you're talking to your counselors more. It goes into the decisions you're making about data centers in your community. And it all makes us more informed when we have to, you know, look at these situations.
0: Francis, great to hear from you. Thank you for this.
1: Thank you for having me.
0: That is technology columnist Francis Sims. He's head of the School of Clean Energy and Associate Dean of Information and Communication Technology at Humber Polytechnic. Drew Kerkis is back with us from the CBC Vancouver Newsroom.
2: Jason, hundreds of pages of documents from the police investigation into the mass shooting in Templar Ridge in February have been unsealed. The files provide a snapshot of a complex police investigation into one of the worst ever mass killings in Canada. Officials with the regional district of Okanagan-Similkameen are making plans for the eventual return of people who've been forced out of their homes by the Bald Range wildfire near Summerland. Crews are working to make sure utilities like water and waste disposal are operational before people return to the area. And a former Vancouver high school teacher faces a lifetime ban from teaching in BC. This comes after he pleaded guilty to sexual assault. More local and regional news coming up at 6:30. Charlie Cho is here now with traffic and weather.
3: Yeah, that's a brief update here. Weather-wise, conditions are clear. We're going to hit a high of 24. Reminder, in Delta, Ladder Trunk Road is closed between 72nd and 80th Streets to

0: Marcia, thank you. Good morning. I'm Jason D'Souza in for Stephen Quinn, and you are listening to the Early Edition here on CBC Radio 1. Coming up in this hour of the program, teenagers love them, but doctors are worried. We're going to look at a new survey of pediatricians that released details of the number of injuries we're seeing right now from e-scooters for young people. That story coming your way in just a moment. First, though, here is Drew Karakas from the CBC Vancouver Newsroom.
1: Premier David Eby says his government is working with local leaders in the Okanagan on plans for the eventual return of thousands of people who were forced out of their homes last week by the Bald Range wildfire. Newly released documents reveal more information about the RCMP response to the Tumbler Ridge mass shooting earlier this year. Hundreds of pages have been unsealed following a request from the CBC and a consortium of other media organizations. And there's a new call for the BC government to rethink its plan to expand the provincial sales tax to a range of professional services. Those stories and more coming up at 6:30. Charlie Cho is back with traffic and weather.
2: Yeah, let's start in Port Coquitlam on the Maryhill Bypass. Westbound volume very heavy between Kingsway Avenue and Broadway Street. Reminder in Vancouver, 12th Avenue is closed between Malsom and U Streets through tomorrow for sewer upgrades. Weather-wise, it's mainly clear in 15. We're expecting a high of 24 around 5 p.m. Overnight, there's a 30% chance of showers with a risk of a thunderstorm and a low of 15. See anything on the roads that we should know about? Feel free to text us, 236-330-2623.
0: Charlie, thank you. It is 11 minutes now past 6 o'clock. Great to have you alongside on this Thursday morning. A new research by the Canadian Pediatric Society is highlighting just how dangerous e-scooters are for children. The survey of pediatric doctors joins other research citing the risks e-scooters and e-bikes pose for children and teenagers. It found that kids between the ages of 10 and 15 were most likely to suffer an injury, with head injuries being the most common. For her thoughts, we're joined now by Pam Fuseli. She is the president of Parachute Canada. That's a national charity that aims to curb preventable injuries. Good morning. Thank you for joining us.
3: Good morning, Jason.
0: And what stood out for you when it comes to the findings of the study?
3: Well, I think what the study does is contribute more information, and it really does align with what we are seeing in other data like emergency room visits and hospitalizations, that, you know, e-scooters are contributing to serious injuries to kids, and that those numbers are pretty high.
0: Is this a case of e-scooters just being dangerous, or are we seeing more injuries because they're just more popular right now on the roads?
3: Both. So they are definitely more popular. You're seeing way more kids operating these, even though there are legislation and bylaws in certain places that restrict that at the age of the users. But they are a different type of device, and they aren't toys, even though they are a lot of fun and they look like them. They are motor vehicles, and so they have, you know, much higher speeds that they can go to and reach than someone, you know, just riding their bike, human powered.
0: Yeah.
3: And they are also the design. They have much smaller wheels and the narrow, you know, platform. And so those smaller wheels make them less controllable, less stable than, say, you know, a bike that has much bigger wheelbase.
0: I'm glad you brought that up, because I think a lot of people will immediately make comparisons to injuries that young people have on a bicycle or a skateboard. Do we know how that compares?
3: Yeah, I mean, there are definitely severe injuries from skateboards and bicycles. But with this speed that the e-scooters can go to, you know, the higher the speed, the more severe the injury. And so when someone comes off an e-scooter, physicians are reporting head injuries and organ injuries like spleen and liver lacerations. So these are serious and in some cases fatal.
0: What is the main way to prevent, or at the very least, lessen the severity of the injuries we're seeing these days?

0: Well, the very first one is that kids under 16 shouldn't operate these. They are motor vehicles. So the Canadian Pediatric Society, the American Academy of Pediatrics have recommended that kids under 16 do not operate or ride on motorized e-scooters. So I would say that is the first step is to restrict the age of the operators. Obviously wearing, you know, a helmet, respecting the rules of the road, riding in appropriate places, not being impaired for all of the other ages. Those are key as well.
1: When it comes to restricting the use of these e-scooters, how much responsibility ultimately rests, do you think, on parents if we're talking kids here?
0: Yeah, I mean, parents are the ones who are deciding whether their children can or operate these, whether they buy them for them. So I think they have a huge role to play. It might not be the easiest decision or decision to uphold and maintain with your kids, parenting sometimes has that aspect to it. So, you know, I think that is something that parents really need to consider and to understand that and check their jurisdiction, because when there are bylaws and there are age restrictions. So in a lot of cases, those municipalities are restricting kids under 16 or 14. So yeah, it is actually illegal.
1: Well, and to that point, I wonder how much an increase in enforcement might play a role here, especially, I mean, I talk about parents, but we saw cases here in BC where the police actually ended up fining parents for having young people using these e-scooters.
0: We know, just generally speaking, and it applies here as well, that if you have legislation, bylaws, regulations, it has to come with enforcement. That is the key combination. So, you know, it's absolutely essential that any bylaws and laws that are in place are enforced.
1: Is there a point, do you think, in this conversation where, with respect to those bylaws and that legislation, there needs to be maybe a bigger or franker conversation about whether they should be street legal at all?
0: We're not as concerned about whether they're, you know, a legal product. They are in Canada. You can buy them. It's just where you can operate them and who can operate them. So I think the conversation is, you know, looking at the injury data, looking at the context of what is causing the most serious and fatal injuries on these devices, and then looking at what can prevent those is most important. I think these types of micromobility devices like e-scooters and e-bikes, I think they have a place. You know, they are less costly. They are, in a lot of cases, more environmentally friendly choice. So it's not that we want to, you know, ban them. It's more about who should use them, where they should use them, and how they should use them.
1: Pam, we really appreciate you making the time this morning. Thank you for this.
0: Thanks for having me, Jason.
1: That is Pam Fuseli, who is president of Parachute Canada. That's a national charity that aims to curb preventable injuries. Charlie's back now with an update on weather and traffic.
2: Yes, let's start in Delta, where on Highway 91, we're starting to see northbound volume along 72nd Avenue. And in Port Coquitlam on Maryhill Bypass, westbound volume is also very heavy between Kingsway Avenue and Broadway Street. And on the weather front, mainly clear, 15. We're expecting a high of 24 around 5 p.m. Overnight, there's a 30% chance of showers and a risk of a thunderstorm and a low of 15. If you see anything on the roads that you think we should know about, feel free to text us when it's safe at 236-330-2623.

0: That was Peach Pit with a song called Drop the Guillotine. 23 minutes now past 6 o'clock. Phil DeMont is with us with the business report. Good morning, Phil.
1: Sounds like what you want to do with my business hits most of the time.
0: Never, my friend. Never. No, what are you talking about? You bring us all the important news of the day, including the fact that U.S. inflation for July out yesterday, reports were positive. Is that good news for Canada?
1: Yeah, because of the economic links between the two countries, and sometimes these don't get emphasized enough. American Consumer Price Index for July came in 3.4%, a bit below the June number, and that's good news. The core rate was even a little better than it had been. It was about, I think, 2.6 or 2.8. Now it's 2.4. According to Scott Anderson at the Bank of Montreal, that should ease fears at the U.S. Federal Reserve of a looming inflationary spiral because of the Iran-U.S. conflict. There was worries that oil prices would leak into everything, and then they would just kind of take off from there like a snowball. Traders now have the chances of a central bank rate increase at less than 50% at its next meeting. Here's why it's important. Inflation rate, our inflation rate in Canada, a little less than the U.S. level, but if the Americans had raised rates, our central bank would be faced with a stark choice. You can boost Canadian rates in response, but then the Bank of Canada would be slowing the Canadian economy. We're already forecast to grow maybe 1%. If you don't raise interest rates, one factor would be investment dollars leaving the country, going to the U.S. They can make more money that way. That would hurt the value of the Canadian dollar. And since January, the Canuck buck already down about 1 cent

0: versus the U.S. dollar, you could just say, fine, I'll put up with that as a cost, the dollar losing value against the greenback, but that would increase the cost of what we import because now they become more expensive. Mm. That would boost inflation in this country, and that obviously is a central bank concern. So the fact that American inflation on target means the Bank of Canada can breathe a bit easier this time, at least until next week when our July inflation numbers come out up here.
1: Okay. In other news, why is there pushback on the deal to sell the payments company Moneris?
0: This surprised me, to be honest. On Tuesday, Bank of Montreal and BMO, and RBC agreed to sell Moneris to a California-based private investment firm, Francisco Partners. $2 billion, but it wasn't the price tag that attracted the criticism, the concern, one that's usually reserved for weapon sales, national security. Now, Moneris is a software electronic payments company, so it's often in the handsets you use when you make debit purchases or credit purchases at a store. So we're talking sales payment data from 325,000 access points across the country. So in the electronic world, that means all that information now in the hands of an American investment firm. So that can lead you down the path where you're saying, well, the data is going to get sold, or you could let access, you know, foreign entities could access it. It's basically a gripe we've leveled many times at China. Every time we buy that country's technology, whether it's cell phone or cranes for ports, they're spying on us, that kind of stuff. Critics say it is important to keep this information in the hands of Canadians. The analogy is we want more control over our defense and resource industry, so Ottawa scrutinizes every transaction in those fields. In the finance world, goes the argument, information is that new weapon in that world. So Canada should keep control of that. To be honest, Jason, I'd never thought of this payments data as a kind of a weaponized situation. And it's kind of an interesting argument.
1: No, absolutely. Finally, let's talk a little sports and business because the Los Angeles Lakers just got sold again. What's the price tag here?
0: Yeah, here was $12.5 billion. The buyer, Bob Iger, former CEO of Disney, and Josh Kushner. He's the brother of Donald Trump's son-in-law, Jared. But that's not what's interesting in the sale. Lakers were sold last year. The guy who bought it, it was $10 billion. So he actually made some money on this. But usually it takes sport teams a couple of years to get sold. Last year's purchaser, though, Mark Walter, he now faces unrelated legal trouble. And so the sale appears to be the NBA's effort to insulate the Lakers from Walter's financial woes. The other interesting aspect, how expensive it is. Jerry Buss, the longtime owner of the Lakers, he bought the team back in 1979, just before Magic Johnson, for a then whopping $68 million. But that wasn't just the Lakers. He was buying the Kings and a big ranch. So if you did the inflation math on that price, the $68 million, it makes the Lakers worth about $330 million today. Mm. Why the big increase over that? Well, back in 79, the NBA's main contract was $74 million, television contract was $74 million. Their new 11-year deal, each year, it's $7 billion. But in case you wanted to know the pointless trivia for today, why are they called the Lakers when there's no lakes in Los Angeles?
1: Oh.
0: Because the team was originally in Minneapolis, Minnesota, the land of 10,000 lakes.
1: I never knew that. Hold on. That's a couple of fun facts you've just blown my mind with. There are no lakes in Los Angeles. Never actually thought about that for a second.
0: Yeah.
1: They actually were just the Minneapolis Lakers, the land of 10,000. Wow. Still,
0: 10,000 lakes. Well, Cleveland Brown's named after a guy, Paul Brown. So
1: didn't know that either.
0: Bye.
1: Phil DeMont, thank you very much. That's Phil DeMont with the business news. He will be back a little later on this morning, hopefully, with some more fun facts for us. Charlie Joe is also alongside, keeping his eye on weather and traffic this morning. Charlie, how's it looking out there?
2: Let's start in Surrey on 176th Street. North and southbound volume just crawling between 61A and 68th Avenues. In Delta, Highway 91 north. Northbound volume is heavy from Kitson Parkway past 72nd Avenue. Weather-wise, we're looking at mainly clear conditions with temperature 16. We're expecting that to hit a high of 24 around 5 p.m. And then overnight, there is a 30% chance of showers with a risk of thunderstorms and a low of 15. If you see anything on the roads you think we should know about, feel free to text us 236-330-2623.
1: Charlie, thank you very much. You can also email us at any time as well, but anything you hear on the program, traffic or otherwise, our email address is earlyed@cbc.ca, earlyed@cbc.ca. And if you want to, you can always call TalkBack as well. Leave us a message, 604-662-6690. Stay with us because coming up in the next half hour of the program, with construction continuing for the Broadway Subway project, some area restaurants and businesses are closing their doors for good. We are going to speak to a business owner on what life has

0: has been like in that construction zone. And, well, there's some pretty big matchups today in the search for BC's best roadside attraction. And one of the contenders in the north is Prince George's iconic Mr. PG. We'll talk about why a giant logman has become a celebrated symbol of the northern BC city. Those stories, much more coming your way right after the BC News with Drew Karakas.
1: Good morning. It's 15 degrees with the sun rising in Vancouver. Hundreds of pages of documents from the police investigation into the mass shooting in Tumbler Ridge in February have been unsealed. The files include search warrants and production orders and provide a snapshot into a complex investigation into one of the worst ever mass murders in Canada. Eight people were killed, including six children at the Tumbler Ridge High School. Six people at the Tumbler Ridge High School, rather. Many of them were children. The shooter, 18-year-old Jessie Van Rootselaar, later took her own life. The CBC and other media organizations asked for the documents to be released, many of which are still redacted. The documents about the guns the shooter had access to are sealed. The mass killing will be the subject of a coroner's inquest looking at the role mental health, access to weapons, and artificial intelligence played in the tragedy. Premier David Eby says his government is working with local leaders in the Okanagan on plans for the eventual return of thousands of people who were forced out of their homes last week. The Bald Range fire continues to burn out of control and has grown to an estimated 185 square kilometers. Brady Strachan has more.
2: The speed of this horrific fire, from the wildfire service perspective, that it outran their modeling.
3: At an afternoon media conference, Premier David Eby addressed the explosive growth of the fire, which has forced the evacuation of 12,000 people in Summerland.
2: And you are not alone in this moment.
3: Eby says he's working with local leaders on return plans once the fire is out. But he says this summer's challenging fire season has driven home the need to adapt to extreme fire conditions.
2: Having discussions about requirements for new builds in interface areas to make sure that they're more resilient to wildfire sprinkler systems, exterior cladding, that kind of thing.
3: His comments were echoed by Penticton Indian Band Chief Greg Gabriel, who says all nations must collaborate to address climate change.
4: We need to come together and start fixing the problem that we created.
3: The Bald Range fire is currently estimated at nearly 185 square kilometers in size. Brady Strachan, CBC News, Kelowna.
1: The BC Wildfire Service says there's been a slight increase in the number of active wildfires burning around the province, and fighting the flames could be more challenging in areas where gusty winds are expected. The First Nations Emergency Services Society has been helping fight the fires and is now trying to provide some relief for its crews. Supervisor Eric Blaney says this wildfire season has been unprecedented.
5: This means long hours, hair straight back, sleeping in trucks, you know, putting in a lot of effort, a lot of time, you know, canceling birthday dinners and car shows, all sorts of stuff. So the staff have put the effort in and have really taken time out of their daily lives to make sure that we're giving the best service we can.
1: Thousands of people, mostly in the southern interior, are still affected by evacuation orders because of the threat from fires. Surrey police have arrested a suspect in connection with an alleged sexual assault last weekend at Bear Creek Park. Police responded to a call after a young woman reported that she had been groped by a man who later fled from the area. The victim was able to provide police with a good description, and last night the SPS said it had arrested a suspect. A former Vancouver high school teacher has been slapped with a lifetime teaching ban. The ban was imposed after he pleaded guilty to sexual assault. Akshay Kulkarni reports.
6: Robert Kyle Ledingham will not be allowed to reapply for a teaching certificate in BC. It comes after he pleaded guilty to sexually assaulting a student in May 2024. The details of the case are contained in a consent agreement from the BC Commissioner for Teacher Regulation. According to the agreement, Ledingham was initially charged with two counts of sexual exploitation and one count of sexual assault in September 2020. It involved a student who was volunteering at a Vancouver school where Ledingham taught between April and June 2019. The student cannot be named due to a court-ordered publication ban. Ledingham pleaded guilty to one count of sexual assault, and the other charges were stayed. He was fired.

0: from his position teaching high school band in November 2024. Akshay Kulkarni, CBC News, Vancouver.
1: There's more pushback of the BC government's plan to expand the provincial sales tax to a range of professional services. An all-party finance committee, which includes NDP MLAs, is recommending the government reconsider. Conservative jobs critic Gavin Dew says he hopes the finance minister will hear their concerns.
2: And hopefully this signals that at least some MLAs in the government benches have heard what small businesses have been shouting from the rooftops since the day this poorly timed, tone-deaf tax hike was introduced.
1: Starting in October, accountants, engineers, architects, and security companies will also have to charge the 7% provincial sales tax. Finance Minister Brenda Bailey has said the additional revenue is needed to pay for services like education and health care. It's 6:35 now, and that's the CBC Local News.
3: Drew, I'm just looking outside of our downtown window. You can kind of barely see a sunrise poking out. And once again, that beautiful orange color, that also is concerning because the first thing I think about is the air quality that's coming along with a sunrise like this. We're going to keep our eye on the air quality right across Metro Vancouver throughout the morning as well. It is a stunning sunrise. We are lucky to get this vantage point of it all. Love to hear from you. I know listeners often like to share their perspectives where they are. You can always text us 236-330-2623. Charlie Cho is with us this morning as well, keeping his eye on traffic and weather. Bring us up to speed on what you're seeing right now, Charlie.
4: Yeah, let's start on Abbotsford and Highway 1. Eastbound volume is crawling between 272nd Street and Bradner Road. Looks like crashes to blame there. In Surrey, 176th Street, south and northbound volume continues to crawl between 96A and 98th Avenues. Weather-wise, you know, I definitely see the smoke as well. Environment Canada is still describing it as mainly clear, though, and 16. Temperature-wise, I expected to hit a high 24. And there's a 30% chance of showers overnight with a risk of thunderstorm. So hopefully that will help with that situation. Temperature is expected to drop with a low of 15. Currently at this point, and this is for Metro Vancouver, let's see. Environment Canada is currently describing the air quality as actually low risk right now. So two on that spectrum, but I'll keep an eye on that and see if that changes.
3: I must confess, one of the tabs that's always immediately open on my computer screens these days is the provincial government's BC air quality of Metro Vancouver. I think just since last week when the wildfire smoke first came in, I obsessively check it. It could possibly be because I have a 5-month-old at home as well. And I, you know, want to keep him as safe as possible. And yeah, I've been looking at it this morning, and you're right, Charlie. The last reported air quality index is still saying low for most of Metro Vancouver. It is a number-based index value. So 1 being the lowest, 10 being the highest risk. For most of Metro Vancouver, that number is currently sitting at a 2, which is low risk. I am seeing, though, for the Eastern Fraser Valley in the last hour, that number is sitting at a 5, which is a moderate risk. So we'll continue to watch that, especially in light of this smoky looking sunrise across Metro Vancouver. But once again, as far as the provincial government's air quality map is indicating over the last hour, still relatively low on the air quality index, low in terms of poor air quality, therefore good air quality for most of Metro Vancouver. Marcia Young is the host of World Report. She's with us now for a look at what's developing in national and international news. Hi, Marcia.
5: Hey, good morning. So I was looking at the air quality index, too. And it's interesting to see the difference between the Canadian government, big one that goes across the country, and then the one that you're looking at specifically for BC. Yours breaks it down even into what'll happen tonight.
3: That's right,
5: and tomorrow and tomorrow night, where your air quality will get worse. So I know that so many people are complaining of scratchy throats and just sort of like trying to figure out, do I have a cold or what's going on here? But yeah, air quality is a thing that we have to now pay close attention to.
3: Super close attention to. I almost feel obsessive sometimes, Marcy, as I was telling Charlie, just constantly refreshing it. First thing I look at in the morning, and any kind of sniffle I have, my first thought is, I wonder if that's the air quality. But it is the new reality in many ways. Yeah, we're actually going to be hearing from the premier throughout the program. It was an update yesterday on the latest on the wildfire situation. I think the words he used was new normal when it came to the way the wildfires are spreading. So we're actually going to be hearing from an expert in about a half hour's time for more on what that looks like, including reckoning with the air quality over the summer season as well. Bring us up to speed on some of the other stories you're following.
5: Sure thing. So CBC News, along with other media, and asked the courts to unseal documents in the Tumbler Ridge shooting in February. That's where an 18-year-old shot and killed eight people. There are many questions that are unanswered. They include the timing. How long did it take for this tragic event to unfold? And that information is blacked out in some of the documents. So Jessica Chung will have a story of what the documents actually were able to reveal. And then we'll talk about what's going on in the occupied West Bank. So Israeli forces are clashing with Israeli settlers over the blockading of Palestinian homes, and two Palestinian families are saying that they can't leave their houses. So we'll have the details on what we know about what is going on in that situation right now. And it is actually one of the most read stories at cbcnews.ca on our main page. So, you can look up more about that. And we'll have the story for you top of the clock.
3: Okay, we'll be listening. Marcia, thank you.
5: You're welcome.
3: That is Marcia Young, host of World Report. She'll be back on the radio and on your screens in about 19 minutes' time. This is the Early Edition on CBC Radio 1. I'm Jason D'Souza in for Stephen Quinn on this Thursday morning. And the six-month vehicle closure on West Broadway between Cambie and Alberta Streets, it's well underway. According to the province, the two-block closure is necessary to remove the temporary traffic deck for the Broadway subway project to extend the Millennium Line. But local business owners and staff say this closure has led to a drop in foot traffic and parking that has pushed many merchants to the brink. Joining us now for more on what it's like on the ground is Abdallah Al-Shami. He is owner of Super Baba and has been good enough to join us in studio for more. Good morning. Thank you so much for being here today.
6: Good morning. Thanks for having me.
3: And first off, for anyone who hasn't been down to this stretch of road in the last little bit, I wonder if you can almost paint us a picture. What does it look like right now?
6: Chaotic is a good word for it. I mean, half built is another good word for it.
3: Yeah. In terms of how the street looks compared to previous months with that work that's being done, how would you describe that?
6: I mean, it definitely does look better, but there's like a surprise every other week, you know. Broadway Main was closed fully, then open fully, and then just yesterday, only one lane each way.
3: Yeah. And ultimately, what has that meant for your business so far?
6: It definitely looks like a 10 to 20% drop in customers, walk-in customers for businesses across the area. And we've been trying to be as vocal as possible, but, you know, we're just holding through it.
3: For anyone who doesn't run a business, I mean, how damning are those numbers? How considerable is that?
6: I mean, for some people, it's a make or break type of number. You know, if you don't have things to hedge your revenue, then all of a sudden, it could make you close.
3: Yeah. Your restaurant, so it's located on Main Street at the corner of Broadway. The road closure is now shifted between Alberta and Cambie. Has that shift made much of a difference at all?
6: We still haven't seen those numbers come back. When I talk to all of my neighbors, that number is still steady. So minus 10% is a solid, steady number right now, and we have yet to see that come back. I think FIFA also didn't help. It's kind of sucked the energy more out of that area. And so we're still waiting to see that come back in the area. And so that new closure probably will add to it.
3: It's curious that you say FIFA actually sucked the energy out. What factors do you think are at play? Is it just the lack of foot traffic at a time where people are looking for other places when the city's getting a bit more full, or what factors are at play?
6: Well, Mount Pleasant specifically is a local neighborhood. So, you know, when FIFA was going on, we definitely did see people take off and leave the city because they were probably renting out their units or probably wanted to go somewhere. So, you know, it feels busier now that FIFA's done, which is ironic, but that's the kind of neighborhood it is.
3: Outside of the challenges with the foot traffic, what are some of the operational challenges you've had to face?
6: Garbage pickup is a huge one. Delivery trucks, staff getting to work. It kind of affects everybody across the board, not just customers coming in.
3: Mm-hmm. Have you had to make any tough decisions or change any, business model operations temporarily or, whether long term?
6: For us, my team does a lot. I really give them a lot of credit. We work really hard to make sure to maintain our revenue regardless of where it's coming from. And so we've shifted that 10% to delivery.
3: Yeah.
6: And that's what's made us be okay. But it doesn't really excuse the sort of lack of support that we're receiving. Yeah. Us having to always, quote unquote, pivot is not really something we've loved to do over the last 6 years now.
3: How sustainable does that shift feel as well for the business?
6: It's not something I would want long term, because you can't really let delivery companies hold you. Like if they decide to change your rates, do anything, all of a sudden they're in control.
3: Yeah.
6: So it's definitely a short term solution.
3: So the Broadway subway originally supposed to be open by now. Of course, that timeline has been shifting. How has that level of uncertainty affected you and the ways to plan, whether that is shifting a model temporarily or not? But just walk us through what uncertainty does for a business like your own.
6: Well, restaurants, like I have a QSR, quick service restaurant, which is based on predicting your revenue, not based on, seasonality like other restaurants and bookings and things like that. So we have to have a steady amount of volume. So with the constant change in traffic patterns, sometimes there's a bus stop in front of us. Sometimes there isn't. Delivery drivers are getting upset. They can't pick up because there's nowhere to stop, all that kind of stuff. It kind of leaves us in a place where we kind of just wake up and say, let's see what today's like. And honestly, with almost half a decade of that, we've sort of gotten used to it. We're kind of numb to it. Mm-hmm. And so I don't really spend any time predicting the future anymore. I just go, let's see what tomorrow's like. Mm. And that's what that construction has kind of done to our industry.
3: You spoke about the lack of supports you've been feeling over this timeline as well. What would you like to see when it comes to support from the province?
6: I mean, I think they should have spent some time thinking about whether it's subsidies or, tax relief, et cetera, because we provide so many jobs and we pay taxes. It's not just a selfish thing. We are part of the community. We want to be here once that station opens. And so I have neighbors who, when this first happened, they said, we have 2 months. If this doesn't work out, we're gone. And I believe Fable announced their closure yesterday. And so you're seeing it happen. And it's not just stories that people are telling to get sympathy. And so I would love to see the government, instead of saying, oh, well, we have a policy that we don't give out money or we don't give out subsidies, maybe do something new. Yeah. Nothing is set in stone. So if you can support us rather than continuing to allow the people doing construction to be late and unaccountable, it would be better for the community.
3: I'm glad you brought up Fable Diner because, as you say, they're closing permanently, citing partially the subway delays. Is that something you're hearing from other businesses, or what are conversations like right now on that stretch?
6: Yeah, definitely. I mean, there's the ones that were right beside the station. There was a clothing store and a furniture shop, and I think there's a music school down from us. They all were really asking for help because they really were on the edge of whether or not they're going to make it.
3: Yeah.
6: And I don't like to see my neighbors disappear. A lot of us opened like around 2020 during COVID, right before the construction started, and they've become friends of mine and a support system. And so I would like to see them there because they're all really good people and they're just trying to run a business. Yeah. No one's doing any sort of get rich quick schemes. These are really community businesses that want to be here, that support people and hire and, provide jobs.
3: Finally, Abdullah, you've talked about your ability to pivot and adapt. Where are things at right now with Super Baba in terms of sustainability?
6: Again, I think our biggest asset was that our business is built for takeout. And so during COVID, that's what helped us survive. During this, that's what's helping us survive too. If you are a restaurant that is a sit-down restaurant, that's where you really are hurting right now. So for us, luckily, we're doing really well. And, we even have an expansion coming up downtown. But I don't feel great saying it while my neighbors are not having, the best time right now. So my job right now is just mostly to advocate for our neighborhood and make sure that everyone's being supported.
3: It's really good to speak with you this morning. Thank you so much for making the time with us.
6: Thank you.
3: That is Abdallah Al-Shami, who is owner of Super Baba. That's located on the corner of Main and Broadway Street. Love to hear your thoughts on this story as well, especially if you live in the area, if you own a business as well in the area. What has that been like? You can text us at any time, 236-330-2623, or you can email us, earlyed@cbc.ca. Here's Charlie.
4: Yeah, let's start in Abbotsford. Highway 1 eastbound traffic crawling before 264th Street past Bradner Road. Looks like a crash is to blame for that. Over in Surrey on 176th Street, south and northbound volume continues to crawl between 68th and 61A Avenues. Of course, as we mentioned there, a reminder in Vancouver, Broadway is closed between Cambie and Alberta Streets for that subway project. Vehicles are being detoured along 8th Avenue. Weather-wise, mainly clear in 16, where you're expecting it to hit a high of 24. In the eastern Fraser Valley, as Jason had mentioned, there is a yellow air quality warning because of wildfire smoke. On the Air Quality Health Index, it is a 6, which is a moderate risk. I'll be back with more in about 10 minutes.
3: Charlie, thank you. It's 10 minutes to 7 o'clock, and the vote to determine the best roadside attraction continues. Today, the focus is on Northern BC. We have two heavyweight semifinal matchups in the north. The historic gold rush town of Barkerville versus the awe-inspiring landscape of the Nisga lava beds. Then there's the majestic beauty of the Tumbler Ridge Geopark taking on the iconic Mr. PG, located on the corner of Highway 97 and Highway 16. Mr. PG has been waving to locals and visitors for decades. His image shows up a lot around town as well. He's on signs, social media, all kinds of merchandise as well. So to find out why Prince George is so passionate about Mr. PG, CBC's bracket master Justin McElroy spoke to Claire Thwaites. She's the communications manager for the city of Prince George. But just as they were about to start talking, someone was at the door of Claire's office.
7: So, yeah, I guess the first question.
8: Oh, my gosh. Sorry. I'm so sorry. There's just someone at my door. Just one second.
7: Okay.
8: Oh, I actually think it's for you. Mr. PG just wanted to say
7: a
8: message.
7: Incredible. Thank you, Mr. PG. I deeply appreciate it.
8: Okay, thank you. Sorry.
3: That was the sound of Prince George's beloved mascot, Mr. PG, walking into Claire's office in all his glory, holding up a sign that says, "Vote for Mr. PG." I watched the video of that and the smile on Justin's face. Unbelievable. Here's a little bit more of Justin and Claire's conversation.
7: When did you first become aware of Prince George? And when was your first time where you sort of realized, oh, Mr. PG is a little bit bigger than your typical town mascot?
8: Yes. So my husband brought me to Prince George. That's why I live here. And when we met in Australia and when we first started dating, but I'd never visited, he would always talk about Mr. PG so fondly. He dressed up as him for Halloween one year. And when we had his 30th birthday in Australia, I got him a Mr. PG cake as like a sign of home. And I kind of thought it was just him. Like he as an individual, my partner was a Mr. PG enthusiast. And then when I got here, I was like, oh no, everyone here is a Mr. PG enthusiast. Like this is a whole thing. Like I thought it was unusual for him to dress up as Mr. PG for Halloween. But you walk around Prince George and they're like, every second person's like, yeah, it was him for Halloween one year. And, you know, I think that I've never been anywhere or lived anywhere where there is like such a beloved town mascot and landmark.
7: I love that story so much. I guess, you know, and to that point, on a surface level, it's just a large metal figure painted to look like wood. But there is so much passion. And I guess, have you come up with a theory as to why that is?
8: I don't really know. I think it's you know, obviously he's cute and he's big and he waves to people on the corner of the highways and it's just one of those things that's always been there. But then I think it's just become kind of, yeah, like it's become more than a landmark. It's kind of become the symbol. And I think everybody just like in their minds, he's got this like great, cheeky, friendly personality. People like.
7: And, you know, I guess it's fairly obvious in some ways, but what sort of conversations does the city have in terms of how much to put Mr. PG front and center in terms of signage and social media and branding and marketing themselves? Because it is this interesting mix of, you know, it's this thing that the town loves, but how much do you want it to center people's thoughts of Prince George?
8: Yeah, I think it's an interesting question, and it's been an interesting evolution for us at the city. We went through a rebranding in 2024. You know, we kept the city logo pretty similar, but we added in some new colors and things like that. I mean, as people do when they work in municipalities and they go through rebrands. But for us, part of that, like strategically, was also how do we incorporate Mr. PG? Like, when is the right time? You know, we're not going to put Mr. PG on letters to ministers when we're advocating for funding for, you know, healthcare. Maybe that's not the right time, but, you know, when we're talking about signage or uses and things like that, when is the right time? And from our social media point of view, you know, we actually use Mr. PG a lot to help get our messages out there, and it seems to resonate really well.
7: You're wrong. Mr. PG being on letterhead to ministers would be awesome, but I understand why.
8: I mean, we give them the socks at UBCM, and they seem to like the socks.
7: I have those socks myself. So I guess what's your favorite piece of Mr. PG merch that is out there?
8: Oh, I really like, we've just got the retro Mr. PG. It was actually BC Bob and we bought it, and we've started whipping out the retro Mr. PG a lot. And the CN Centre, which is our big arena here, which is like where our hockey team play and where we have a lot of big concerts, they've just put the retro sign up on the roof. So it looks amazing at all of the hockey games. Whenever we've got a big concert here, like, he's really front and center. So I'm really into the retro Mr. PG, but you know, that we've done stickers. We've done stickers that people can put on their license plates. We've done, obviously the socks are big, but yeah, kind of anything and everything we can brand, we do.
7: It's interesting because in some communities, you know, I think about Quinnell and their gold pen, and yeah, there's there can be this cultural sort of like backlash with people saying, oh, are we really just this place connected to like the past natural resource that we've done? But in Prince George, it seems like there's a lot less of that sentiment than other towns with roadside attractions, hey?
8: Yeah, I think so. I think that to be true. And I think it's interesting because obviously, you know, it originated around him being made of wood and the ties to the forestry industry, which Prince George is still built on, but is obviously an industry going through a lot of transition. But I think, you know, it helps he's actually not even made of wood anymore. But I think that it's still, even though the kind of the origins and the history of that industry might, like, you know, and its ties to Prince George might be changing, I don't think that anybody's sentiments towards Mr. PG have changed, if that makes sense.
7: Yeah, for sure. And then, so I guess in the context of this bracket, it's Mr. PG's second chance to be named BC's best roadside attraction. Why should people from outside of Prince George vote for it?
8: Because, well, okay. Oof. Because I think everything that we spoke to, it's more than just a landmark. I mean, it's a great landmark, but so are the others in the competitions, and we understand that. But I think that it represents so much more about what Prince George is. You know, we use the tagline, made of wood, full of heart. And I think that's really at the spirit of all of this. Mr. PG is our guy.
9: That is Claire Thwaites, communications manager for the city of Prince George, speaking with our own Justin McElroy. You can have your say by heading to cbc.ca/bcsearch. Drew Karakas is with us from the CBC Vancouver newsroom.
1: Newly released documents reveal there was early confusion in Tumbler Ridge about the number of suspects involved in the deadly mass shooting in that community earlier this year. The documents were released as part of a court challenge by a media consortium, including the CBC. And West Vancouver police say a young person is recovering in hospital after a crash involving an e-dirt bike yesterday. It happened near Mathers Avenue and 30th Street. More local news coming up at 7:30. Charlie Cho is back with an update on the roads.
4: Yeah, Abbotsford Highway 1, eastbound traffic crawling before 264th Street past Bradner Road. Looks like crashes to blame. And Surrey 176th Street, south and northbound volume, very heavy between 65A and 62A avenues. I'll have more after the news.
9: Charlie, thank you very much. Well, quite the sunrise across Metro Vancouver, impacted by that wildfire smoke. The AQ index for most of Vancouver.

0: Thank you. Good morning. I'm Jason D'Souza, sitting in for Stephen Quinn this week. You are listening to the early edition on CBC Radio 1. And coming up in this half hour, Premier David Eby says there are, quote, lessons to be learned after the Bald Range wildfire exponentially grew, resulting in every Summerland resident being evacuated from their homes. We're going to talk about the province's approach to wildfires and what those lessons may be. That conversation in just a moment. First, though, here is Drew Karakas from the CBC Vancouver Newsroom.
1: The Bald Range fire near Summerland is still burning out of control and has now blackened close to 185 square kilometers of brush and forest. It's unclear when thousands of people who were forced to leave their homes in the area will be allowed to return. Unsealed documents from the investigation into the mass shooting in Tumbler Ridge earlier this year provide a snapshot of a complex police investigation. And there's a new call for the BC government to scrap its plans to expand the provincial sales tax to a range of professional services. Those stories and more coming up in about 20 minutes. Charlie Cho is back with another look at the roads.
2: Yeah, let's start on Abbotsford Highway 1. Eastbound traffic continues to crawl between 256th Street past Bradner Road. Looks like crashes to blame. Do have some positive signs in Surrey on 176th Street. South and northbound volume appears to be easing now between 65A and 62A avenues. On the weather front, mainly sunny now in 16. Tracking the air quality this morning in eastern Fraser Valley, there's a yellow air quality warning because of the wildfire smoke. It's a 6 on the index, which is a moderate risk. Over in central Fraser Valley and Metro Vancouver, it's just a 2 on the index, which is a low risk. If you see anything on the roads that you think we should know about, or send us a photo of the sun, which someone has done, text us 236-330-2623.
0: That's right, Charlie. That eerie, orangey glow is back with that sunrise today. And yes, always love to see those photos of the sunrise wherever you are. So feel free to text us 236-330-2623, as Charlie mentioned. Right now, it's 12 minutes past 7 o'clock. According to the BC Wildfire Service, there are more than 100 wildfires that are burning in BC as of this morning. This week, government officials gave an update in Penticton, including the premier. Here is David Eby speaking about the Bald Range wildfire.
3: Anticipating an event that would require an evacuation alert and then an actual evacuation was not a luxury that they had, that this happened immediately and that the numbers of people who were moved out of the community were large, and that resulted in an initial period of 24 to 48 hours of huge demand on services that were just not ready, and that there's an important set of lessons for us to take about how quickly this moved and that this may be our new normal.
0: That is Premier David Eby speaking in Penticton yesterday. He met with local officials and residents who are impacted by this fire. The wildfire has forced more than 12,000 people from their homes in Summerland. Every resident in Summerland is still evacuated from their community. And David Eby says the province will conduct an after-action review of the Bald Range wildfire response. For more on that, we have reached Greg Garrard. He is an environmental studies professor at UBC Okanagan. He's also the lead researcher of a group called Living with Wildfire in the BC Southern Interior. Greg, good morning. Thank you for joining us.
4: Morning, Jason.
0: When you hear the premier talk about learning lessons from a fire like this, initially, what comes to mind? What do you think those lessons may be?
4: Well, I think that Premier Eby has acknowledged that improvements can be made, but I think he also drew attention to the enormous scale of the challenge. As you said there, the fire grew up exponentially from a reported size of about the size of a large shopping mall to 2.5 Stanley Parks within a few hours. So, you know, I'm not sure if it's truly unprecedented, but that's an unstoppable fire. So, if there are lessons to be learned, they're not going to be in the area of firefighting, because firefighting in this situation was just not possible.
0: What lessons then will be learned? Will it just be response? Will it be evacuation related? Or what's your sense, especially if, as we heard the premier use the words, this could be the new normal? I mean, what is the takeaway?
4: Yeah, that's a depressing phrase, isn't it? You know, he described having an after-action report, a review. It's important to say that we've had at least 8 of these major reviews in BC since 2000, after major wildfire seasons. And for sure, many improvements have been made in interagency coordination.

0: coordination, in evacuation response. But the really big problem, and I don't know to what extent we're really ready to confront it, is the enormous increase in fuel loads over the past nearly a century. By fuel loads, I mean just forests, loads and loads and loads of trees, 10 to 15 times as many trees in the BC southern interior as in pre-colonial era.
1: Penticton Indian Band Chief Greg Gabriel said all levels of government and First Nation groups need to come together in order to address these wildfires. I just want you to have a listen to some of what he had to say yesterday.
2: These weather events are not a natural phenomenon. Each and every year we deal with the same situation, but we're not making any progress trying to fix these problems. We need to look at ways to help mitigate these things from happening.
1: Greg, what do you make of that?
0: I mean, I couldn't agree more. For sure, these events are being accelerated by climate change. But unfortunately, any progress we make on that front wouldn't make a difference to the weather for at least probably 30 years. But he also drew attention to the importance of altered forest practices, reducing fuel loads. Again, like, this stuff has been said over and over and over again.
1: Yeah.
0: And the importance of promoting fire smart and kind of trying to control building in the wildland urban interface. I mean, I heard in his voice a certain amount of frustration, which I share, that, like, we've had wake up call after wake up call, but these kind of core issues are just not being addressed.
1: And so how radical will some solution, at least brainstorming, have to be? And I ask that because we heard from a forest managing expert earlier on this program talking about, you know, the potential for things like fire guards needing to clear cut perhaps some forest to be able to stop fires from being able to spread as quickly as they do. But that certainly feels like a more radical solution to this issue.
0: The problem is truly enormous, right? So about half of British Columbia's landscapes need fuel reductions. And it's been nearly a century of fire suppression that has brought us to this place. It's probably, if we were to spend the money, if we were to have the money to spend on indigenous cultural burning and prescribed burning and fuel thinning, mechanical thinning, chopping down trees, you'd probably be talking $2 or $3 billion. That would be needed. But of course, what we're also seeing is the enormous economic and other impacts of the fires themselves. And the problem is we're having to pay for the impacts, and that's also making it even harder to pay for any kind of mitigation.
1: Do you think the political will is there, if not the political financing for something like that?
0: No, I don't. And I don't say this as a criticism of Premier Reby. I think that political will to spend that sort of money, and also to kind of build the capacity to spend the money, right? You need so many people qualified to undertake that work, particularly around prescribed burning. And we're nowhere near there. And the scale of the efforts since 2000, after report, have been a tiny, tiny fraction, you know, sometimes around like 10% of what is needed.
1: That response is one thing. I know your research also specializes in crisis communication. Over the past week, Regional District of Okanagan Similkameen's Communication Director Eric Thompson has been live streaming constant updates on this particular wildfire. What do you make of an approach like that and being able to loop in the public in ways like that?
0: I think it's awesome. I think it's really brave. And I think that, you know, he brought sort of calm and courage and accuracy, factual reporting to a frankly terrifying situation. It's worth saying that in the last few years, BC Wildfire Service has gotten a lot better at communication, I think. They're more adept on social media, and I think mainstream media also is engaging better with wildfire crisis communication, you know, talking to people on the ground, engaging with people at the level of their, you know, understandable anxieties. It's a very demanding, incredibly demanding crisis communication scenario because, you know, people's fear for their homes and their property, the pace of social media updates is up against the very real constraints of safety and accuracy of giving people information about what's happening on the ground. That's a really tough, that's a tough kind of, there's a big

0: gap between those two timescales. And I think what Eric Thompson did was actually to find a way to partially bridge that gap and to bring some reassurance to people.
1: Well, finally, do you think there's a link, inextricable link, I suppose, between the two things we've talked to you about, whether that's crisis communication to engage a public and an engaged public, perhaps wanting to see a paradigmatic shift in terms of how fires are managed in this province?
0: Yeah, I do. Because part of what we found had happened between 2016 and 2023 was a real estrangement, if you like, a kind of a growing gap between what social media was saying, in particularly in rural communities, many of whom are engaged in sort of forestry, versus what the mainstream media was saying. And anything that we can do to kind of bring those worlds back together and to engage people in the forestry industry in some of these changes is going to be really, really important. I will just say one other thing, though, and I don't know what you at the CBC think about this, but we also found that the Online News Act was a major constraint on accurate information getting through to people on Facebook. Mm-hmm. It's a very important way that people communicate, and because Facebook has banned Canadian news, that has that is a real problem, because we found that in the absence of accurate journalism-based information, that's when misinformation comes into the scene.
1: Greg, I so appreciate you making the time to speak with us this morning. Thank you for this.
0: Okay, thanks very much for your time, Jason.
1: That is Greg Garrard, who is an environmental studies professor at UBC Okanagan. He's also a lead researcher of a group called Living with Wildfire in the BC Southern Interior. Charlie's back with an update on weather and traffic.
2: Yeah, and Abbotsford Highway 1 eastbound traffic continues to crawl from 256th Street past Bradner Road. Looks like crashes to blame there. A reminder, in Port Coquitlam on the Maryhill Bypass, there are just two lanes open in both directions, and width restrictions are in effect between United Boulevard and Shaughnessy Street for bridge construction. On the weather front, it is mainly sunny now in 16 in Vancouver. Air quality this morning, eastern Fraser Valley, there is a yellow air quality warning because of the wildfire smoke, so limit outdoor activity and reduce activity duration intensity. The air quality is now an 8 on the index, which is a high risk. Over in Central Fraser Valley and Metro Vancouver, it is still just a 2 on the index, which is a low risk. If you see anything on the roads you think we should know about, feel free to text us, 236-330-2623.
1: I appreciate the air quality updates, Charlie. It's the first thing I think about when we look outside and see what almost feels like an Instagram filter over the sky once again with these eerie orangey glow. And you're right, it is the nuance, I guess, involved with taking a look at the BC air quality map is fascinating to me, because as you pointed out, we are slowly seeing the air quality deteriorate for the eastern Fraser Valley. Right now at the highest threshold of the moderate risk, a 6. And yet, curiously, Charlie, as you mentioned, the central Fraser Valley, not too far away, that is still down at a 2, which in this case is a good thing, as is most of Metro Vancouver. You can always head to the Government of BC's Air Quality Index to have a look at what we're looking at. If you, like me, take a look at the skies and wonder, how safe is it to breathe the air quality right now? It also outlines for you what the expectation is for air quality over the coming hours into tomorrow as well. And so to just bring you up to speed on that front, for most of Metro Vancouver, we are looking at a 2 out of 10, which is still considered low risk, except for the eastern Fraser Valley, as Charlie mentioned, which is right now a 6. Although according to the same map, by tomorrow, for most of Metro Vancouver, we are expecting to see the air quality deteriorate to up to a 4, which is a moderate risk. All of this being said, we know how quickly things can shift with the wildfire activity. So as much as this is a predictive model, we'll bring you up to speed on what you can expect right now and into the future throughout the morning here on the Early Edition. 24 minutes now past 7 o'clock. Phil DeMont is with us now with the business report. Hello, Phil.
3: Hi, Jason.
1: So one of the problems with the oil market is the ongoing conflict between Iran and U.S. Not enough refineries. Why aren't more of these facilities getting built?
3: Yeah, it's a constant issue that kind of comes up, but it's the time and the cost it takes to plan and build a new refinery in Canada and the U.S., and that's preventing anything from happening. Now, in March, American officials announced a new light oil refinery in Brownsville, Texas. The ones down in the Gulf Coast are generally take Canadian heavy oil, but

0: This is a light crude one to take fracked oil, basically. It would result in about $4 billion of area investment. Seems a little low to me, but that's the number I found. 600 million barrels of refined oil every year. Things like gasoline for your car. When completed, it would be the first American refinery in 50 years. The problem, the facility will not be ready for operation until early next decade. And that's the problem in North America. U.S. refineries already operating at almost 100% capacity. Oil prices up and down, but they've generally been a bit higher in the last number of years, let's say. So you'd think there'd be an interest in new refineries, but it takes too long to build them. Part of the issue is regulatory and permits and all the climate change and that stuff. But the real problem is economics. Here's the way you think about it. The people building the Brownsville refinery, that I suppose is up and running in the mid of next year, next decade, so 2035, that kind of range. If you run at the current economic forecast, you'd have global oil demand in 2035 equal to where it was a decade ago. So it wouldn't be up anymore. It wouldn't be down. It wouldn't be up. If more governments pursue more aggressive climate change targets, then the trajectory is down. World demand for oil could be sliced by 25%. So all of a sudden, you know, in 2026, your 2035 Brownsville refinery, the economics are changing. So what you don't get is any start-from-scratch greenfield refineries. What you get is expanding of existing facilities. So Ottawa's looking at expanding the facility in Sarnia, Ontario. Interestingly, Trevor Toome over at the U of C, the economics professor, arguing that getting a new refinery might not be the economic boon people believe it to be because they're thinking of value added here. He calculates that heavy oil, if you pull each dollar of that out, you get 64 cents of value added. If you're taking refined oil, oil and refining it, you get 24 cents. So he said you might be better off spending more money pulling oil out of the ground and setting it somewhere else rather than the refining in your country.
1: In other news, Phil, when we talk about the forestry industry, we usually mean lumber. What's happening on the pulp side of the business?
0: Yeah, a lot, actually. Some good, some bad. The pulp side of the business is the slightly less sexy part of wood processing because wood pulp is that ground-up gunk that gets turned into paper or paper products. But the newspaper and magazine business has shrunk markedly with the advent of the Internet. So it's led to a major consolidation among producers. The mid-90s, there were about 85 pulp mills across Canada. Now there's about 38. And what they've produced is more specialized, gone newspapers and that stuff mostly. You get specialized papers like wrapping paper, tissue paper, TP, that sort of thing. There's potential growth there. Smithers, the business intelligence company, figures the market could grow 10% globally by 2035. On the price side, there's a growing gap between the price, spot price for pulp, and the contract price for the commodity. Then what's important is inventory levels. Right now, they're historically low. That indicates that near-term pulp prices could rise. But companies still looking at ways to reduce costs. That's going to lead to another wave of consolidation. So you can expect Canada to lose another pulp mills, let's say, within the next few years.
1: Well, finally, Phil, today happens to be International Left-Handers Day. I have a friend, an engineering friend, who bought a specialized pen that does not streak because when he's writing, obviously ink always bleeds onto his hand. So he can never lose that pen. I lose a pen on a daily basis. How big is the market for, you know, left-handed only products?
0: No global number, but some sectors have prominent niche segments for left-handers. Left-handed scissors, $1.8 billion U.S. Mm. Left-handed door entry, apparently it's an issue reaching over your right hand, $2.2 billion. Both segments expected to grow for the more than 5 million Canadian port siders, including myself. The number of products catering to the groups growing, but not just for cosmetic reasons. Think of a left-handed circular power saw. Yeah. It's important because then you don't have to lean over the blade to see what you're cutting. Or left-handed box cutters. I've always had trouble with those. Folklore, left-handed. Supposedly you're possessed by evil spirits. That's why you toss spilled salt over your left shoulder to blind the devil running after you.
1: Oh. You ever have a problem with the ink then? You have the same issue when you're like writing and then, like,
0: I've never noticed. I have more trouble with like shears and stuff. I've got tiny little hands, and so sometimes they're hard to hold right-handed scissors left-handedly, if you know what I mean.
1: Phil, thank you for this.
0: Thanks, Jason.
1: Phil DeMont with the business news. Here's Charlie.
2: Yeah, just a quick update for the news. We have an Abbotsford Highway 1 eastbound traffic continuing to crawl from 256th Street past Bradner Road, and it looks like a crash is to blame for that. I'll have more after the news.
1: Charlie, thank you very much. This is the early edition on CBC Radio 1. I'm Jason D'Souza in for Stephen Quinn. It's 7:30, time now for the news with Drew Karakas.
3: Good morning. It's 16 degrees, sunny but hazy in Vancouver.

0: Unsealed documents from the investigation into the mass shooting in Tumbler Ridge earlier this year offer some new insight about how events unfolded that day. They provide a snapshot of a complex investigation. But as Jessica Chung reports, the documents don't include many key details.
1: Search warrants, production orders, and sealing orders, all included in the hundreds of pages newly unsealed by CBC and a consortium of media outlets into the case. Now, while heavily redacted, they give a first look at how police recount the events of February 10th, when shots rang out in Tumbler Ridge, killing 8 people. The documents say police fielded numerous 911 calls from the high school and the suspect's home. They identify the suspect as 18-year-old Jesse Van Rootselaar. Callers reported 2 dead at the home, while officers recount arriving at the school and being met with gunfire. The documents say officers found 6 victims there, plus the shooter who died of a self-inflicted gunshot. Now, while these accounts were included in the documents, much of the details, like timestamps throughout the sequence of events, were redacted. The media consortium has been in court this week to argue for the redacted information to be made public. Jessica Chung, CBC News, Vancouver.
0: Emergency operations officials with the regional district of Okanagan-Similkameen are sharing more information about the eventual re-entry plan for people forced out of their homes by the Bald Range wildfire near Summerland. But as Jonna Bailan reports, it's still unclear when that might begin.
2: And we know that as we go longer into this event, it's harder and harder for us, for you, to be out of your homes.
3: Deborah Jones Middleton is the Protective Services Manager with the Regional District.
2: We are doing everything we can to get you back home.
3: Last night, officials said re-entry for evacuees displaced by the Bald Range wildfire will happen in stages.
4: There has to be a lot of things that are correctly in place before we can let people go back in.
3: Graham Statt is the Chief Administrative Officer with the District of Summerland. He said things like utilities and waste disposal need to be operational before people can return.
4: First of all, you're going to have to remove any debris. You're going to have to arrange any clearance. You're going to have to make sure in any area that they're safe.
3: Officials urged evacuees to sign up for fire and evacuation updates. The Bald Range wildfire was about 185 square kilometers in size on Wednesday night. It continues to burn out of control. Jonna Bailon, CBC News, Vancouver.
0: The BC government says it will review the emergency response to the Bald Range wildfire that erupted last week near Summerland. It will also look into the need for alternate routes in that area. The fire has resulted in the closure of Highway 97 between Penticton and Peachland. Greg Gabriel is the chief of the Penticton Indian Band.
5: So I'm asking the premier and the ministries start working with the local leadership, municipalities, and regional district to try and fix that particular problem before someone or more people end up getting seriously hurt.
0: The only alternate routes in the area are forest and dirt roads, which can be challenging for many vehicles. West Vancouver police are looking for more witnesses or any video of a crash involving an e-dirt bike. It happened late yesterday afternoon near 30th Avenue and Mathers Avenue. The young rider was transported to Lions Gate Hospital with undetermined injuries. In the meantime, a new report from the Canadian Pediatric Surveillance Program says last year, 10 kids died in Canada from crashes involving e-bikes and e-scooters. There are new calls for the BC government to scrap its plan to expand the provincial sales tax to a range of professional services. As Katie DeRosa reports, the push comes from an all-party finance committee, which includes NDP MLAs.
6: We now have 3 MLAs signing off on a report that directly contradicts the finance minister.
7: BC Conservative jobs critic Gavin Du says he hopes the NDP will listen to the finance committee, which recommends that the government abandon its plan to expand the PST. Come October, the 7% sales tax will apply to accountants, engineers, architects, and security companies. The committee, which includes 3 NDP MLAs, made its recommendation after hearing from hundreds of interest groups trying to shape the next provincial budget. Paul Choi, the NDP MLA who chairs the committee, says the recommendations reflect the voices of those stakeholders, not MLA's personal views.
8: The government is not looking to back away from this plan.
7: BC Finance Minister Brenda Bailey says the tax will bring in $1.4 billion in

0: revenue over 3 years, which is necessary to pay for education and health care. Katie DeRosa, CBC News, Victoria.
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2: Drew, thank you very much. Charlie Cho is with us this morning as well, keeping his eye on all things weather and traffic. Charlie, how's it looking out there right now?
3: Traffic-wise, I've been keeping my eye a lot here in Abbotsford on Highway 1. Eastbound traffic is crawling before 256th Street toward Lefevre Road. Seeing reports of a crash there. In Richmond on Highway 99, southbound flow is sluggish from Williams Road past Steveston Highway. In Vancouver, it is mainly sunny but hazy in 16. That is expected to clear. Tracking air quality health index this morning in the Eastern Fraser Valley, to be specific. There was a yellow air quality warning because of wildfire smoke, so limit outdoor activity and reduce activity duration and density. The air quality, according to that index, is an 8, which is considered a high risk. Interesting enough, just over in Central Fraser Valley and also Metro Vancouver is just a 2 on the index, which is a low risk. Feel free to text us if you see anything on the roads that you think we should know about. 236-330-2623.
2: Charlie, thank you. Coming up in this half hour of the program, Malcolm Brody has been mayor of Richmond for 25 years, but he's calling it quits this fall. Our Justin McElroy did an exit interview with him this week. We will hear from Justin in just a few moments. First, though, let's get an eye on sports with Paul McGowan. Good morning, Paul.
4: Good morning, Jason.
2: Yesterday, I think I told you I'm becoming a believer in the Blue Jays and this pursuit of a wild card spot. They've won their third game in a row last night. I am even stronger of a believer, my friend.
4: Yeah, I stayed up too late to watch the end of that game, a 6-4 final over Boston. And it was the kind of game, Jason, that the Jays have so often lost this season. Mm-hmm. The game was tied in the eighth. When the Jays caught a bit of a break, the Red Sox dropped an easy out in foul territory. And later in that same at-bat, Kazuma Okamoto drove in the go-ahead run, part of a 5-run eighth inning for Toronto. Afterward, manager John Schneider tried to explain the stroke of good luck.
5: Maybe the baseball gods are changing their mind about us, you know, after about 10 months. You never know. But I said it a lot last year. I say it all the time. Once you do it, it kind of becomes a little bit more normal. So the way that they really kind of attacked that eighth inning was it showed a lot of character. You know, it showed a lot of character. It showed a lot of will to win and kind of doing whatever you need to do to win.
4: The Blue Jays are now just a game and a half back of a wild card spot, and they have a chance to sweep the Red Sox in this four-game series. The finale goes this afternoon. It's a 12:07 first pitch.
2: That's going to be fun. It's funny that you stayed up late to watch that match. We wouldn't have been up as late if you were watching in the Pacific time zone.
4: I know.
2: I argued that we have the better time slot. I mean,
4: you know what?
2: It's contentious, though.
4: The longer I do this job, the more I realize that, yeah, it would be way better for all kinds of sports viewing to be on the West Coast.
2: The only caveat is that sometimes when I want to watch my beloved Arsenal play in the English Premier League, I don't want to get up at 4 a.m. So that's...
4: Well, that's fair.
2: Yeah, that's the only caveat to that. Let's go to the Pan Pacific Swimming Championships. Summer McIntosh did not have the start she wanted, eh?
4: No, we talked yesterday about her competing in the 200-meter freestyle, an event that, you know, she had swam before but had not competed in since 2023. And it was her first event of this week of competition. And it's funny because she finished in second place, earned a silver medal. But if you listen to her post-swim interview, it sounds more like she finished off the podium.
6: I think it's just good to get racing reps in the 200 freestyle, getting back into it. But I know I have so much more in that. I mean, I've gone 153.6 at 16, and I know I'm better than that now. So, you know, it's disappointing, and not getting my hand on the wall first is also disappointing, but, you know, just got to learn from it. I've got a long ways to go if I want to be able to get my hand on the wall first in L.A. So, you know, everything now until then is just working towards that.
4: That is silver medalist Summer McIntosh, who does not sound like a silver medalist yeah. there. I think being that disappointed in second place is part of what makes her so great. Mm-hmm. Elsewhere, Canada did win a gold in the pool yesterday. That was Blake Tierney of Saskatoon finishing first in the men's 100-meter backstroke. And those Pan Pacific Swimming Championships continue today in California.
2: Well, finally, Paul, you're watching a flag football tournament that's taking place in Germany, where Canada could qualify for the Olympics.
4: Yeah, it's the Flag Football World Championships, which might not typically get a ton of attention, but the sport will make its Olympic debut in L.A. in 2 years. And so there are a couple of Olympic spots up for grabs. I mean, the interesting wrinkle here is that the teams who qualify their countries for the Olympics, those players are not likely

0: to play at those Olympics. Flag football will likely allow professionals to participate. And so players like Canadian quarterback Michael O'Connor was asked about his job security.
1: It is a very different game. When the NFL players played Team USA flag, right, it was a blowout. But it makes sense because it takes some time to get adjusted and get used to it. So I think I'd have the edge in that regard. But at the end of the day, you never know. It's a blessing and a privilege to be able to represent my country. Everything now is a bonus. You know, I finished playing in the CFL. I was ready to take the next step, and this opportunity came up. So just running with it and enjoying my time.
0: Michael O'Connor, they're talking to CFL podcast Three Down Nation. He and the Canadian men already in action this morning. They earned a 26-6 win over Austria. And the Canadian women were in action as well. They won 36-6 over Brazil in their second match of the tournament. So both teams 2-0 to start.
2: Paul, thank you so much for this.
0: Thanks, Jason.
2: That is Paul McGowan with our morning look at sports. 19 minutes now to 8 o'clock. Well, with less than 10 weeks until local elections, lots of politicians in Metro Vancouver are gearing up their campaigns, but some politicians are winding down and getting ready to say goodbye. Perhaps the most powerful of them is Richmond Mayor Malcolm Brody. He is stepping down after, get this, 25 years as mayor. Our municipal affairs reporter, Justin McElroy, conducted an exit interview with him this week. And Justin is in studio now for more. Hello, Justin.
3: Hello, Jason.
0: Yeah, although I looked at
2: 25 years as mayor, long time to do anything. I wonder if you can put that into context for us.
3: Yeah, the context is that for British Columbia cities, it is, as far as I can tell, the longest of all time. In Vancouver, the longest serving mayor is L.D. Taylor with 11 years. Gregor Robertson had 10. In Surrey, Doug McCallum served for 13. In Burnaby, Derek Corkin for 16. In Pirate, that swashbuckling Frank Ney to Nanaimo for 21. Yeah. But 25 for Brody. And not only that, Jason, he won all 8 of his elections by at least 60%. Most of the time, more than 70%.
2: Wow, yeah.
3: I'm going to use this reference because it's you and not Stephen, but yeah. Move over LeBron, move over Michael. Malcolm Brody is the GOAT when it comes to municipal political longevity and success.
2: Unbelievable. Yeah, and I'm glad you mentioned the factor by which he won by as well, because these, as you say, they weren't like squeaking wins at all.
3: No,
2: winning them with a huge margin.
3: There was no time where the city really had a serious debate over whether they wanted to continue having Malcolm Brody as their mayor or not. And stepping away with that, very few politicians get to achieve that.
2: When you think about a quarter century, how much has Richmond changed over that time?
3: You know what? It's interesting because in some ways, not too much. In 2001, Richmond was the fourth largest city in BC. Today, it is the fourth largest city in BC. It wasn't 2001, a city where the majority of residents were already a visible minority. That's still the same today, although it's gone up from 60% of residents to 80%. But the biggest change, according to Brody, is where that growth happened and how Richmond became very much like a lot of municipalities in Metro Vancouver have when it comes to density and transit.
4: I didn't have any specific vision for it 25 years later, but I did know that it was going to grow. We would take the growth that Metro Vancouver saw for us, and how we would take the growth is to densify and redevelop the city center. All the redevelopment would then be centered on access to transit. A rapid transit line was key to the whole plan. So the specifics, no, I did not envision this, but I knew we would grow, we would be more dense. After all, we went from, in 2001, probably 165,000 people, to today we have about 240,000 people.
3: You know, in 2001, the Olympics had not been yet approved for Vancouver. The Can Line was just a long-running figment of people's imagination as they tried to figure out a second rapid transit line. If you live in Richmond, if you live in the center of Surrey, if you live in the center of Coquitlam, if you live at Marine Gateway or Oak Ridge or the amazing Brentwood, you take for granted all these things that have happened over the last 25 years. Brody was there for all of it, voting in approval the entire time.
2: I suppose the big question, Justin, is like, what's the secret sauce? How did he have such longevity?

0: longevity, especially in politics, where that just never seems to be the case.
1: Yeah, longevity, walk long, have fiber every day. You know, I think it's the case when it comes to the local politics. Brody is a bit of a throwback. He was not part of any political party. He lost a decent number of votes on council on big issues, on laws requiring signs having at least 50% English, on regulating the size of mansions on AOR land. He opposed the expansion of River Rock Casino in the 2000s and much more. But he didn't make any of those issues singular to his identity. He never went to war with his opposition. You never heard a story about Richmond's mayor believing that he could do stuff and the rest of council saying no, and then it becoming an acrimonious thing with allegations of corruption and dueling lawsuits, and he says that was by design.
2: Some of the defining features for some of the mayors which have not gone particularly well have been things that the mayors felt particularly strongly about. My style has been that at the end of the day, I have one vote, there's eight others, and so we've got to have a discussion about where we want to go and how we want to accomplish this. Rather than me walking into the room with a particular focus in mind, I mean, obviously I have my ideas, but insisting that that's the way it's going to be.
1: Now, there are downsides to that approach. If you want a city to make rapid change on something, or to have a bold policy, or you don't like what higher levels of government are doing and you want a city to stand up for you, Brody wasn't necessarily that sort of politician. Mm-hmm. But it did mean consistency in terms of how the city was administered. And it also meant that at the end of the day, people looked at him and went, yeah, he can still be mayor.
0: Yeah. Hey, you know, we should be clear. Popular, of course, undoubtedly, especially when you mentioned some of those voter numbers. But he did have controversies throughout his term, and certainly not everyone was a fan of his.
1: Oh, certainly. I mean, you know, Brody had a bit of a velvet glove approach when it comes to running things. He wasn't exactly Mr. Warm and Fuzzy. He got criticism for being unapologetic about all the extra money he made from sitting on various municipal and regional boards. His general non-populist approach to things meant that he was on the opposite side of some of these big issues. He's been someone, for example, who has continued to support the idea of having supportive housing in Richmond, of talking to Vancouver Coastal Health about long-term different safe injection sites or the like as a possibility, even when Richmond itself has turned. But, you know, Carol Day is a councillor in Richmond. She's sort of a populist, someone who was elected 8 years ago to council, explicitly saying we need to shake up the status quo, but she does give Brody a decent amount of grudging respect.
3: Malcolm is a very talented mayor, and he's been there for, you know, decades, so he certainly knows how to run a meeting. And if you have a different style, you know, he wouldn't be, you know, too thrilled about that, because I'm more of a think outside the box kind of person, and let's flush ideas out, and let's welcome the public in and hear even the crazy ideas, because that's how you come up with creative new things. Mayor Brody is much more interested in this is how we've always done it. He likes to run a tight ship, and you know, I respect that because that's his style, and I think there's value to that.
1: He was consistent in how he ran the city. He was fine going with the flow when he lost votes. And again, we don't see that quite all that much in this era of hyper-politicization.
0: I'm not one for conspiracy theories, sir. Mm-hmm. I don't want to get overly sensational here on the early edition, but correlation, causation, no relation, the fact that Malcolm Brody stepping away as mayor after 25 years, same timeline by which the Richmond night market decides it's no more.
1: Where anything. You're going, Mr. Night Market himself. You know, one of many issues that it will be up to a new leader to deal with.
0: Exactly. What comes next for Malcolm Brody then? What comes next for Richmond?
1: What comes next for Malcolm Brody is a cruise to Vietnam and then going to Cambodia. And he says he will stay out of the limelight going forward. What comes next for Richmond, though? There's a five-way race for mayor now. Brody is not endorsing any of them. All five of them have different approaches of how they talk about where Richmond has been. Most of them take a more aggressive approach, more populist approach, want things done differently, a more partisan approach. You know, Richmond's been one of the few big cities in Metro Vancouver without these things. And in Coquitlam, one of the only other ones, Richard Stewart, who is stepping down, has sort of a successor. Their political culture looks like it will probably stay the same. Things in Richmond are going to change.

0: change a lot. Their politics are going to be different. The way they approach some of these big issues around density, around social issues, around the city's demographics have gone one way for 25 years. They're going to be different now. And whether you like Malcolm Brody or not, it will be very fascinating to see which way the wind starts blowing.
1: And that, Justin, is why Richmond made your top three in the top 10 races to watch for in this upcoming election.
0: In our This is Vancouver podcast that we did yesterday, and today we'll air some more extended parts of that interview I did with Malcolm Brody, as well as bits from the first debate that happened in Richmond just yesterday as well.
1: You can find the This is Vancouver podcast wherever it is you get your podcast from. Justin, thank you for this.
0: Thanks, Jason.
1: That is our municipal affairs reporter, Justin McElroy.

0: 9 minutes now to 8 o'clock. Charlie Cho is with us this morning here on the early edition, taking you through all things weather and traffic. Charlie, how's it looking?
1: In New Westminster on Stewardson Way, westbound volume is heavy between 5th Avenue, the Queensborough Bridge. Finally, some very positive signs in Abbotsford. Highway 1 eastbound traffic finally appears to have cleared between 248th Street and 264th Street. There had been reports of a crash there earlier. Weather-wise, it is mainly sunny, but hazy in 16. That is clearing. Tracking the air quality health index this morning. In the eastern Fraser Valley, there is a yellow air quality warning because of wildfire smoke, so limit outdoor activity, reduce activity duration and density. According to this air quality health index, it is an 8, which is high risk. Just over in central Fraser Valley and most of Metro Vancouver, it is just a 2 on the index, which is a low risk. Feel free to text us about anything you see on the roads, 236-330-2623.

7 minutes to 8 o'clock, and time now for some music on this Thursday morning. Vancouver's Doohickey Cubicle has released a new album. Here is the title track from it. This is Good at It.

0: I was good at it. New song by Doohickey Cubicle. They're having an album release show this Saturday evening at Green Auto on Pandora Street in Vancouver. 5 minutes now to 8 o'clock. An independent appeal board has ruled that five players from Canada's 2018 World Junior team breached the Hockey Canada Code of Conduct. In a release issued yesterday, Hockey Canada says it accepted the board's recommendation of continued suspensions. The five players were acquitted last summer on sexual assault charges stemming from an encounter with a woman known as EM in 2018 in London, Ontario. At the time, they were celebrating the National Junior Team's World Championship gold medal. CBC's Karen Pauls explains what the suspension means.
1: This is a completely separate process than the criminal charges, the sexual assault charges those five players pleaded not guilty to and were acquitted of in London last July. This was Hockey Canada suspending them already. It was a process that had been taking place since they were charged. Not allowing them to represent Hockey Canada, represent Canada on the world stage in events like the Olympics or the World Championships. They couldn't volunteer or coach for Hockey Canada. There was an appeal of that suspension, and we've been asking for the last year what the decision would be. Hockey Canada had sent it to a third party, an independent appeal panel made up of three former judges, and this is their decision. They said that the five players did violate Hockey Canada's code of conduct, but they also provided a schedule or some recommendations on when they might be reinstated. And Hockey Canada has approved those. Alex Formanton is being reinstated immediately. Cal Foote's suspension will end in November. Carter Hart's suspension ends November next year. And Dylan Dubé's will extend one more year into November 2028. Michael McLeod won't be reinstated until 2030, rather. Now, we don't know why there's a difference in those timelines. And I'll just add that any one of those players that is being considered for a national team will undergo further screening. You know, this has nothing to do with their ability to play in the NHL or any other professional league. They had already been allowed to play in the NHL as of last December, and we know that Carter Hart had been picked up by the Vegas Golden Knights. He was their starting goaltender in the playoffs against Carolina in June. And you might recall, actually, that there were games when fans booed him and chanted, "No means no." Dubé has signed with the St. Louis Blues, so we expect to see him on the ice in the fall. McLeod played last season with Russia's KHL team, and it's expected he'll return there. Formanton played in Switzerland, and Foote recently signed with the Swedish team, but it cut him a few days later over concerns raised by the community. Now, experts have said all along there is a path for them to return to the NHL. It depended a little bit on whether the community, the teams, their peers would accept them and give them a second chance. And it seems like some of that's starting to happen. Advocates, though, have said that the reinstatement could send a wrong message, that if any of them are allowed to play for Team Canada, it will reignite this debate all over again.
0: That is CBC reporter Karen Pauls. Drew Karakas is with us now from the CBC Vancouver newsroom.
2: Jason, hundreds of pages of documents from the police investigation into the mass shooting in Tumbler Ridge in February have been unsealed. The files provide a glimpse into one of the worst ever mass killings in Canada. And a former Vancouver high school teacher faces a lifetime ban in a teaching ban in BC. This comes after he pleaded guilty to a charge of sexual assault. More local and regional news at 8:30. Charlie Cho is back with traffic and weather.
3: Just very briefly, in Richmond, Highway 99, southbound flow sluggish from Williams Road past Steveston Highway. Weather-wise, mainly sunny, but hazy, and 16, that is clearing. I'll have more details after the news.
0: Charlie, thank you. Coming up in the next half hour, a deadly earthquake in Colombia has hit close to home for many people here in BC. We're going to talk to a local Colombian about efforts underway in this province to support those who have been impacted by the disaster. And it is summertime in Vancouver. Lots of things to do, but if you're looking for activities that are easy on the budget, we have you covered. We'll hear more about our installment, Fun and Fancy Free. That's coming your way here on the Early Edition, right after World Report.
4: This is World Report. Good morning. I'm Marcia Young. New details.

0: The return of thousands of people who were forced out of their homes last week by the Bald Range wildfire. Newly released documents reveal more information about the RCMP response to the Tumbler Ridge mass shooting earlier this year. Hundreds of pages have been unsealed following a request from the CBC and other media organizations. And there's a call for the BC government to rethink its plan to expand the provincial sales tax to a range of professional services. More local and regional news coming up at 8:30. Charlie Cho is back with traffic and weather.
1: Yes, that's starting in Burnaby on Highway 1. Westbound volume is heavy between Willingdon Avenue and McGill Street in Vancouver. Over in Richmond, Highway 99, southbound flow sluggish before Williams Road and past Stevenson Highway. In Vancouver, weather-wise, it's mainly sunny but hazy and 17. Track the air quality health index this morning. In the eastern Fraser Valley, Metro Vancouver Regional District has issued a yellow air quality warning because of wildfire smoke, so limit outdoor activity, reduce activity duration intensity. Air quality is now an 8 on that index, which is high risk. Over in central Fraser Valley and most of Metro Vancouver, it's still just a 2, which is a low risk. By the way, Drive BC reminds drivers in smoky conditions to use both your headlights and taillights. Remember that. See anything on the roads we should know about? 236-330-2623.
2: All right, Charlie, thank you very much. It is 12 minutes now past 8 o'clock. Well, a powerful earthquake has devastated parts of Western Colombia. The 7.4 magnitude quake struck Monday morning. More than 250 people have been killed. Rescue efforts are still searching for survivors trapped under collapsed buildings. The disaster is top of mind for many Colombians who are living in this province. The Colombian Canadian Association of BC is raising money to help people who have been affected by the earthquake. Nideli Martinez is president of that association and has been good enough to join us now on the line for more. Nideli, good morning.
3: Good morning.
2: Thank you so much for making the time. And first off, I know you have family in Colombia. How are they doing?
3: They're very scared, but they're well, thank God. That's something that is good for us. Mm-hmm. Yeah, my family is fine, but they're very scared. Like, it was a very hard moment, difficult moment for my family and for me here.
2: Absolutely. What have you been hearing from your family in the aftermath of this quake?
3: Yeah, they're still scared. We don't know what happened next. And nobody's going to know. But yeah, they're very nervous. My mom is very nervous about it. My brothers, they want to help because they're fine, but they want to help the others because it's our cities, our country. They went to, you know, help with the volunteering, with the rescue people. They are trying to get something for people who is working there, trying to visit somebody's life, you know. Mm-hmm. Yeah.
2: Well, the photos and the videos of the aftermath of this earthquake have been so hard to watch. Such devastation. I wonder what went through your mind as you've been looking at these images.
3: You know, as the days pass by, I feel more sad to know about the magnitude of this disaster. I love my country, and it is hard, deeply, to see what is happening right now. So, yeah.
2: What have you been hearing from local Colombians who live here in Metro Vancouver?
3: Yeah, everybody's worried about their families. Everybody worried about what happened. You know, they're sad. We ask ourselves what we can do, right? So how we can help? Because everybody, we want to be there, but we want to help from here because we know it's difficult. So, yeah, they wanted to see what we can do. So we start a home rising campaign because that's the way we think we will be fast. Because it's difficult to have like physical help to Colombia. So the best is send money to people who is there on the ground. Yeah.
2: And so with that said, I wonder if you can tell us a little bit about this campaign then that you're running.
3: Yeah, sure. So we get together and we create a fundraising campaign to CEFI. Our goal is to collect donation in British Columbia and send the funds to support just three foundation and organizations in Colombia.

0: Colombia that are working directly with people affected by the earthquake.
1: If for anyone who's listening who wants to help out or learn more, I mean, how can they do so, Nideli?
0: Yes, we can share in our social media the link for the Solidarity for Colombia is the campaign in CEFI. And we have it in our social media and through our fan page. We're going to share with you and with everybody that are allowed to support us right now. Yes.
1: I so appreciate you making the time to speak with us this morning. Thank you very much for this.
0: Thank you so much for your help.
1: You take care. Bye now.
0: You.
1: That is Nideli Martinez, who is president of the Colombian Canadian Association of BC. Also, tonight, a candlelight vigil will be taking place for Colombia. That vigil takes place at 750 Hornby Street in downtown Vancouver. Organizers are asking people to bring a candle, a message of hope, and Colombian colors or flags. That vigil takes place at 8 o'clock.

0: Charlie Cho is back now with an update on weather and traffic.
1: Yes, I am. Let's start in New Westminster on Stewartson Way. Westbound traffic is crawling between 5th Avenue and North Fraser Way. Looks like crashes to blame there. In Richmond, Highway 99, southbound flow remains sluggish before Williams Road and past Stevenson Highway. In Vancouver, weather-wise, it's mainly sunny but hazy in 17. Check the air quality health index this morning in the Eastern Fraser Valley. Metro Vancouver Regional District has issued a yellow air quality warning because of wildfire smoke, so limit outdoor activity, reduce activity duration intensity. Air quality is now an 8 on the index, which is high risk. Notably, just over in Central Fraser Valley and most of Metro Vancouver, it's still just a 2 on the index, which is low risk. See anything on the roads we should know about? Feel free to text us, 236-330-2623.
0: Charlie, thank you very much.

0: Well, the Richmond Night Market has announced this will be its final season. It's been around for more than a quarter century and has moved through several locations. The operators say the market's current lease is expiring at their location off of River Road. The market will still run until September 20th, so there is still time yet to enjoy it. Admission, though, is not free. And that got the Early Edition's Caroline Chan looking for other night markets around the Lower Mainland that won't cost you anything to get in. It is the latest in our installment of series, Fun and Fancy Free. Good morning to you, Caroline.
1: Good morning, Jason.
0: So when you were looking at night markets in the Lower Mainland for the series, I wonder, what was your consideration?
1: So I took it very literally. It's at night. And it's a market. But here's the thing. Night markets can be very loosely defined as well. And when I think of night markets, I think of the ones in Taiwan. So I asked Becky Tu, the outreach manager with the Asian Canadian Special Events Association, about what she loves about night markets in Taiwan.
2: Night markets are definitely like a staple every time I go back to Taiwan. It's one of my favorite things growing up, like visiting with cousins or with family. It's a place, you know, with lots of great food, but also there's also game stalls and just a nice place that community gathers, like either for dinner or just to hang out and blow off steam. And I look forward to it every year, not only because of the food, but it's like kind of signifying summer in a way for me. So yeah, definitely something I miss when I'm here in Canada.
1: That was Becky Tu with the Asian Canadian Special Events Association. And I have to agree, when I think of night markets here, I think it's summertime.
0: Yeah. What have you been able to find then when it comes to freedom night markets in the Lower Mainland?
1: So last Friday, I was at the Shipyards Night Market. Mm-hmm. Unlike the Richmond Night Market, though, it is only on Friday nights, but admission is free. And it was really lovely. You can wander around Lonsdale Quay and the shipyards. There are several stages, so there's live music. There's also vendor stalls and food trucks. And that takes place every Friday until September 11th. There's also the White Rock Night Market. It's set up inside Memorial Plaza and down the promenade just off Marine Drive by the pier and right beside the White Rock Museum and Archives. The next and last one for the summer is September 4th. It is free,

0: but you do have to register for a ticket. You can get those on their website at whiterocknightmarkets.com. And there's the vegan night market. The next one is next Friday, August 20th at La Carnal Beach. I'm told that you can hear the musical stylings of the Early Edition technical producer, Burke Johnson. Burke also says that you can also hear Jared Murphy. So, and there's yoga and there's giveaways. So I think the vegan night market is quite the place to be. Yeah. It does move around. Next one is the last beach one. So check out their website, theveganmarket.ca.
1: Sounds great. It seems too easy though. You just looked up night markets near me.
0: Fair. I did put some research skills into this because not all night markets are called night markets. In New Westminster, they have Fridays on Front. It takes place Friday evenings throughout the summer. It's organized by the Downtown New West BIA, and their executive director, Angeline Prakash, says she's surprised the Richmond night market isn't coming back because it has been around for so long. But she knows from experience there are obstacles to putting on these big events.
2: The first and foremost is always financial, of course. So, you know, the financial constraints, especially again in a post-COVID world, are, I think we're feeling them more distinctly than before. You know, the cost of everything has gone up. And that's from, you know, stage production and paying for all those contractors all the way to traffic control. And in some cases, in most cases, these are all things that we can't control, right? We can't control the cost of a lot of these things. Financial has definitely been, you know, the big factor over the last few years. And, you know, because of the economy, we're seeing corporate funding dry up, you know, little by little, but surely, you know, that's going away. Companies are also, you know, being very selective in what it is that they support, whether it is, you know, events or other initiatives. And also things like, you know, there are a lot of events, and this is kind of the other side of the coin, which is somewhat of a positive, I would say. You know, there's a lot of things going on. You know, very often anyone in really any neighborhood in any city can find something free to do on the weekends, a free community event. There's always someone doing something. And so there's a lot of competing events. And so, you know, you're always trying to figure out how to be unique. And, you know, why should people come to, you know, our event as opposed to another?
0: So Angeline says that the way they're meeting these challenges is to make sure that each of their events is unique. And here's how they do it.
2: It's, you know, everyone's kind of looking for something to do. So they come out and check out, you know, what's going on. And then they can kind of just do the exact same thing the next week because it will be different. And so, you know, we really make sure that our artistry is unique every week. All of the vendors flip over as well. Some people think that they stay the same. They don't. Our food trucks, everything is different every single week. We do have enough, fortunately, interest from our members to be able to flip it over every single week and create like a unique experience for our attendees. And what we've noticed is that we tend to see, you know, a lot of the same people for sure. So Fridays on Front historically is hyper local. It is, you know, in the middle of downtown New West, which is highly residential as well. And you know, we're located between two sky trains. And so it's very easy for us to, it's very easy to get here rather on the sky train. And so we see that hyper local consistent crowd, but then we also see another crowd as well that is there for the theme that evening.
0: That was Angeline Prakash, the executive director of the Downtown New West BIA. And the theme this Friday is Pride, since it is Pride Week in New Westminster. Angeline says there will be lots of rainbow and sparkle celebrations. And she's also encouraging people to go out and support these local events, whether it is hers or others, and meet your community.
1: Caroline, I keep thinking about what we heard from Becky from the Asian Canadian Special Events Association, just kind of painting that picture of what it's like in Taiwan. Is there a chance for us to experience something like that in the Lower Mainland and for free?
0: Yep. Well, you're in luck because Becky is part of the team that is putting on Taiwan Fest, which is free. That's taking place Labor Day weekend. So three full days and nights in downtown Vancouver. And they have a lot planned.
3: We do take over parts of Granville Street, and we'll have lots of cool programs.

0: programming that are free for people to attend, from crafts workshops. We have some artists locally, but also artists visiting from Japan. We also have some choir flash mobs by local choirs singing in Cantonese, Mandarin, and a little bit of English, and Hakka as well. We do have excellent Taiwanese food, though everyone can have a bite. And other exhibitions focusing on some of that historical connection to kind of expand on our understandings of cultural symbols, for example. We do also have programming in the North Plaza of the Vancouver Art Gallery. This is where you'll find artist market by really cool artists locally. We do have, as I mentioned, three artists visiting from Japan sharing their story and their craft. And we have excellent performances from Taiwan and Vancouver on our main stage there.
1: Becky says most of the workshops are free, but there might be a minimal materials fee for a few of them. She does recommend that if you are interested in a workshop, that you pre-register. You can sign up on their website at VancouverTaiwanFest.ca. And every year they pick a country to show how they're connected with Taiwanese history and culture. And this year it's Scotland. And you would be surprised at all the similarities they were able to find. And it's for you to explore. Taiwan Fest runs September 5th to 7th. But if you're looking for something a little closer in date, this Saturday, it's the BC Dumpling Fest at Town Centre Park in Coquitlam. It's the 5th anniversary. And from their website, it looks like they have a lot planned for the whole day, including performances on the big stage. And of course, there are dumplings. Always a good time.
2: Absolutely. Caroline, great stuff. Thank you for this.
1: Oh, my pleasure.
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0: Kirk Diamond, Master Room with Run for Cover. Charlie Cho is back now with an update on weather and traffic.
1: Yeah, in Coquitlam, Coast Meridian Road, southbound volume to Darwin Avenue is just crawling. And we got actually a text from Jinder who says there is a big accident there. So I'll keep an eye on that situation, and I'll have more after the news.
0: Charlie, thank you. It is 8:30 and time now for the CBC News with Drew Carrickus.
2: Good morning. It's 17 degrees and mainly sunny in Vancouver. Newly released documents provide more details about the RCMP response to the Tumbler Ridge mass shooting in February. Some of the documents are heavily redacted, but they indicate police fielded several 911 calls from both the high school and the suspect's home on the day of the attack. Police were told two people were killed at the home of Jesse Van Rootselaar. Investigators later determined the victims were the shooter's mother and half-brother. Officers also gave an account of arriving at the school and facing gunfire. Six victims were found at the school, most of them children. Van Rootselaar was also found dead from a self-inflicted gunshot wound.

0: Hundreds of pages of documents were unsealed at the request of the CBC and other media outlets. The BC Wildfire Service says there's been a slight increase in the number of active wildfires burning around the province, and once again today there's a risk of lightning and gusty winds in some areas. The First Nations Emergency Services Society has been helping to fight the fires and is now trying to provide some relief for its crews. Supervisor Eric Blaney says this wildfire season has been unprecedented.
1: This means long hours, hair straight back, sleeping in trucks, putting in a lot of effort, a lot of time, canceling birthday dinners and car shows, all sorts of stuff. So the staff have put the effort in and have really taken time out of their daily lives to make sure that we're giving the best service we can.
0: In the meantime, the Wildfire Service says the Quilpitic Creek wildfire is now considered held, meaning that blaze is unlikely to grow beyond its current perimeter. The BC government has promised to review the emergency response to the Bald Range wildfire near Summerland. Premier David Eby has also addressed the need for more secondary routes as a major highway along Okanagan Lake remains closed because of that fire. Michelle Morton reports.
2: So many people got displaced in a moment's notice.
3: Greg Gabriel, chief of the Penticton Indian Band, says this as Highway 97 remains closed. It's the only major paved route between Penticton and Peachland, leaving mostly forest and dirt roads as alternative options. He says this needs to be fixed before someone gets seriously hurt.
2: One of the issues that we always continuously face with these crises is an emergency alternate route, and that needs to be addressed.
3: Premier David Eby acknowledges that need.
4: There is significant demand across the province for additional roads, secondary egress, and so we'll work with the local community here and the Ministry of Transportation in terms of prioritization.
3: Eby says in the meantime, crews have been spraying roads to keep the dust down. Michelle Morton, CBC News, Vancouver.
0: The Surrey Police Service says its officers have arrested a suspect in connection with an alleged sexual assault last weekend at Bear Creek Park. Police responded to a call after a young woman reported that she had been groped by a man who later fled from the area. The victim was able to provide police with a good description of the suspect, and last night the SPS said it had arrested a person. A former Vancouver high school teacher has been slapped with a lifetime teaching ban. The ban was imposed after he pleaded guilty to sexual assault. Akshay Kulkarni reports.
5: Robert Kyle Ledingham will not be allowed to reapply for a teaching certificate in BC. It comes after he pleaded guilty to sexually assaulting a student in May 2024. The details of the case are contained in a consent agreement from the BC Commissioner for Teacher Regulation. According to the agreement, Ledingham was initially charged with two counts of sexual exploitation and one count of sexual assault in September 2020. It involved a student who was volunteering at a Vancouver school where Ledingham taught between April and June 2019. The student cannot be named due to a court-ordered publication ban. Ledingham pleaded guilty to one count of sexual assault, and the other charges were stayed. He was fired from his position teaching high school band in November 2024. Akshay Kulkarni, CBC News, Vancouver.
0: There's new pushback against the BC government's plan to expand the provincial sales tax to a range of professional services. An all-party finance committee, which includes NDP MLAs, is recommending the government reconsider. Conservative jobs critic Gavin Dew says he hopes the finance minister will hear their concerns. Starting in October, accountants, engineers, architects, and security companies will also have to charge the 7% provincial sales tax. Finance Minister Brenda Bailey has said the additional revenue is needed to pay for services like education and health care. It is 8:35 now, and that's the CBC local and regional news.
6: For about half a second there, Drew, I thought it was Friday, and then I realized it's Thursday.
0: Wishful thinking.
6: That's what's going through my mind right now. Yeah. Thank you very much. Charlie, you've got one last look at the roads.
7: A microphone on, there we go, and yes I do. Let us talk about Coquitlam. Coast Meridian Road, southbound flow crawling between Mason and Darwin Avenues because of collision. Mercy crews are on scene, and Ginger has been sending us photos of that. And finally in Burnaby on Hastings, westbound flow sluggish between Ingleton Avenue and Boundary Road.

0: senior parts are crashed there. I'll have another update after the 9 o'clock news.
1: Charlie, thank you. And hey, that just about does it for us here at the Early Edition on this Thursday morning. Thank you for tuning into the program. Coming up on our next show, after taking a year off after having a baby, tennis player Naomi Osaka returned to reclaim her professional ranking in 2024. A local director was chosen to tell her story. We are going to speak to Kat Jamie about what it was like to chronicle the life of a tennis phenomenon. That story and so much more coming your way on the program tomorrow. I'm Jason D'Souza in for Stephen Quinn this week. You can always head to the CBC Early Edition Listen page to catch up on any past interviews from today and from the week that was. Otherwise, have a safe and lovely Thursday, and we'll talk to you tomorrow.

0: Good morning. Here are your headlines from the CBC Vancouver newsroom. I'm Tarnjeet Parmar. The BC Wildfire Service says that the Quilpatuck wildfire burning in the Okanagan Valley is now considered held. That means the fire is not expected to grow beyond its current boundaries. The fire near Fintree is the smallest of three burning along the shores of Okanagan Lake. The Emergency Operations Center is now sending a team in today to determine the risk of residents returning. That announcement will be made sometime tomorrow morning. And newly released documents reveal more details about the RCMP response to the Tumbler Ridge mass shooting. The documents, including search warrants, are heavily redacted, but say police fielded numerous 911 calls from the high school and the suspect's home. They identify the suspect as 18-year-old Jesse Van Rootselaar, and that callers reported two dead at the home. Officers recount arriving to the school and being met with gunfire. The documents say officers found six victims there, plus the shooter who died from a self-inflicted gunshot wound. Details are included in hundreds of pages of newly unsealed documents by CBC and a consortium of media outlets into that case. The outlets have been in court this week to argue for the redacted information to be made public. Those are your headlines. For more news anytime, go to cbc.ca or use the CBC News app.
1: I'm JP Tasker, and you're listening to The Current. This summer, we've been bringing you a selection of the best CBC podcasts. Today, we continue with The Cult Queen of Canada. Investigative journalist Rachel Brown explores the true identity of Queen Romana, a serial hustler and QAnon influencer who mobilized her digital soldiers with royal decrees. Here is episode 2.
2: It's January 2022, the height of the so-called Freedom Convoy. Thousands of people have traveled to Ottawa to protest against Canada's pandemic rules and vaccine mandates. The Capitol's been overrun by cars, trucks, thousands of people screaming and honking. Yep, there's even more honking in this story. A lesser-known figure stands on a platform near the Parliament building, holding a megaphone.
3: Hello, everyone. I am Queen Canada.
2: A massive crowd gathers around her.
3: I am backed by the armed forces of the United States. There are no more elections, no more politicians, no more politics in the Kingdom of Canada.
2: She holds a lighter under a Canadian flag and it starts to burn. Her followers raise a new flag. It's purple and white with a sword through a maple leaf and the phrase, God loves you. The flag of the Kingdom of Canada. By this point, Romana hadn't really hit the mainstream media. But now, news cameras and reporters are everywhere. And she's eager to show everyone that

0: That was I Want the Milk from White Horse. It's off their new album, All I Want Is All of It. Luke and Melissa joined me from their hotel room in Bend, Oregon. They are currently on tour with Sarah McLachlan. They joined me to talk about their career and family life on the road. But first, I started by asking them what they've learned from touring with the Sarah McLachlan.
1: Absolutely. I mean, she is an icon and an incredible musician and incredible person to work with. But it's also a very different role for us. Being a side musician is we use a completely different part of our brain. And as musicians, it's a really fun exercise to

0: family, releasing your own albums, you know, being involved in the things that touch your heart. My goodness. When I think about, you know, I'm just thinking about, you know, the Melissa and Luke, you know, first date. Could you have imagined where you are now?
1: I love that.
2: Yeah.
1: We always put ourselves back in that place. And, yeah. you know, if we could have, you know, shown ourselves then all these great snapshots from our future. And, you know, I do touch on like how difficult this path can be and, you know, the uncertainties of being an artist. There's no retirement plan. We don't know what tomorrow is going to bring. But ultimately it's been such an incredible gift
0: yeah.
1: for us.
0: Yeah. Perfect. Thank you guys so much. And congrats again on all of the things. Enjoy the rest of the tour. Thank you so much, Luke and Melissa, for taking the time today. It's been a lot of fun.
2: You're welcome.
1: Our pleasure. Thank you.
2: Thank you.

bit more of Bullet in the Chamber from Whitehorse's new album, All I Want Is All of It, which is out now. Before that, you heard my conversation with Luke Doucette and Melissa McClellan from the band. Coming up after this, Naomi Sharon was the first woman signed to Drake's OVO label, and she's got a brand new album. You'll hear her story and some pretty great music right after this on Q.

0: Good morning, it's 10:30. I'm Drew Karakas. You're listening to CBC Radio 1. The BC Wildfire Service says the smallest of the three major fires burning along Okanagan Lake is now considered held, although the nearby Bald Range blaze near Summerland continues to burn out of control. Central Okanagan Emergency Management says the Quilpitic Creek Fire is not expected to expand beyond its current perimeter. The Emergency Operations Center plans to assess the risk of falling trees and hydro lines before deciding when evacuated residents can return home south of Fintry. The Bald Range fire, meantime, near Summerland, forced the evacuation of about 12,000 residents. It's still out of control and not clear when those residents might be allowed to return to their homes. Newly released documents provide more details about the RCMP response to the Tumbler Ridge mass shooting in February. Some of the documents are heavily redacted, but they indicate police fielded several 911 calls from both the high school and the suspect's home on the day of the attack. Police were told two people were killed at the home of Jesse Van Rutselaar. Investigators later determined the victims were the shooter's mother and half-brother. Officers also gave an account of arriving at the school and facing gunfire. Six victims were found at the school, most of them children. Van Rutselaar was also found dead from a self-inflicted gunshot wound. In the weather today, sunny but hazy.
1: I'm Garvey Bailey, in for Tom Power. You're listening to Q. Now imagine this. You're a musician who is just starting to explore their sound. You've been plying your trade in some big musicals and have been testing the waters as a solo performer by dropping a couple of tracks. And lo and behold, out of the blue, you get a message in your DMs from one of the most successful rappers in the world raving about your music. Yeah, that's what happened when Drake heard this track from Naomi Sharon.

0: Good morning. Here are your headlines from the CBC Vancouver newsroom. I'm Tarnjeet Parmar. The BC Wildfire Service says the Quilpatic wildfire burning in the Okanagan Valley is now considered held. That means the fire is not expected to grow beyond its current boundaries. The fire near Fintry is the smallest of three burning along the shores of Okanagan Lake. The Emergency Operations Center is sending a team in today to determine the risks of residents returning. That announcement will be made tomorrow morning. Newly released documents reveal more details about the RCMP response to the Tumbler Ridge mass shooting. The documents, including search warrants, are heavily redacted, but say police fielded numerous 911 calls from the high school and the suspect's home. They identify the suspect as 18-year-old Jesse Van Rootselaar, and that callers reported two dead at the home. Officers recount arriving at the school and being met with gunfire. The documents say officers found six victims there, plus the shooter, who died of a self-inflicted gunshot. Details are included in hundreds of pages newly unsealed by CBC and a consortium of media outlets into the case. The outlets have been in court this week to argue for the redacted information to be made public. Those are your headlines from the CBC Vancouver newsroom. For more news anytime, you can go to the website. 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

0: So athletes could be giving out information they don't even realize it to their competitors and give the competitors an edge.
1: That's right. I was giving a talk on this just before the Super Bowl and when Patrick Mahomes was playing, and he stuck out his tongue. So I refused to answer that question at the time because I didn't want to get bald in the Super Bowl.
0: It's just amazing how the tongue is much more expressive and has more than one function instead of just handling speech and food.
1: Yeah, well, it makes sense in a way because when we speak, we wave our hands around and make gestures. And when we make gestures, we move our tongue around as well.
0: Dr. Wishaw, thank you so much for your time.
1: Oh, you're welcome, Bob.
0: Dr. Ian Wishaw is a professor of neuroscience at the University of Lethbridge in Alberta. Now, we have to take a short break for local news and information, but don't go away because we'll be right back with more of the best of Quirks and Quarks.
2: It's 1:30. I'm Susan McNamee. This is CBC Radio 1, 690 AM in Vancouver. In the news, the province has partially reopened Highway 97 between Penticton and Summerland following wildfire evacuations. The Bald Range fire is now more than 190 square kilometers. The limited opening allows travel on Highway 97 from 7 to 7. Vehicles cannot stop or exit the highway between Peachland and Penticton. Meanwhile, the Quilpitic Creek wildfire in the Okanagan has been deemed held by the BC Wildfire Service. The fire on the west shore of Okanagan Lake between Vernon and Kelowna had forced several evacuation orders and alerts earlier this month. There are approximately 110 active wildfires still burning across BC. In other news, BC home sales fell by 6.7% last month, year over year, largely on the weakness in the market in the Lower Mainland. The BC Real Estate Association says there were just over 6,500 units sold in July, while average prices also fell 1.3% to just short of $930,000. In the weather for the Fraser Valley eastern section, smoky skies have prompted an air quality warning for Chilliwack, Agassiz, and Hope. For Vancouver and Victoria, sunny and hazy today, highs of 24 near the water and up to 27 inland. That's your BC News and Weather. I'm Susan McNamee.
0: I'm Bob McDonald, and you're listening to the best of Quirks and Quarks on CBC Radio 1 and streaming live on the CBC News app. Just go to the local tab and press play wherever you are. All right, let's dust ourselves off for our next question.
3: Hi, Quirks and Quarks. My name is Elizabeth Circum, and I live near a small town called Hantsport in rural Nova Scotia. My question is, since dust is everywhere in our environment and is made up of everything in our environment, are there scientists who study dust? I would also like to know if the composition of dust is changing over time to have more synthetic stuff like plastics in it. Thank you.
0: Well, Elizabeth, we'll take the first part of your question. Yes, there are scientists who study dust, like Dr. Miriam Diamond, who's been studying dust for the past 20 years. She's a professor in the Department of Earth Sciences and School of the Environment at the University of Toronto. Hello and welcome to our holiday question show.
4: Thank you so much. I'm so pleased to be with you.
0: Okay, so what is dust made of that we find around our house?
4: It's made of life. It's really a reflection of who we are. So dust is comprised of skin cells, bits of bugs, bits of your clothing, bacteria, fungal spores, dust Yikes. Mites, soil, pollen, soot. Oh, I forgot to mention hair, dog hair, cat hair.
0: Wow, it sounds really gross. It's got all this life in it. Well, how has dust inside our homes changed over the years?
4: It has changed because dust is a reflection of who we are, what our products are indoors. So you can imagine dust from, let's say, 100 years ago. That would be comprised of, well, it would still have the bug bits and the dander and so on. But it would have more natural materials because 100 years ago, homes were made of more wood, plaster, and so on. And couches were made of horsehair. So that would be a component. Today, our houses are very different. Houses are made of more synthetic materials, and also what we have in our homes have more synthetic materials. So the couch is no longer made of horsehair. It's made of polyurethane foam, covered probably with a polyester textile. So you're going to find bits of the

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2: Leanne Young coming up on the coast. We'll speak with the BC mother who's fighting for stronger air quality protection after losing her son to asthma and wildfire smoke. Plus, how students can better use AI in schools, those conversations and more after the news.
3: This is CBC News from Vancouver. Good afternoon. I'm Susan McNamee. The RCMP in Princeton have arrested a suspect in connection with a fire started in an open area of the town. Under the province-wide state of emergency, any activities that escalate the risk of a wildfire are prohibited. The suspect has been released on conditions while the investigation continues. The fire was quickly reported and local firefighters were able to put it out before any damage was done. The province has partially reopened Highway 97 between Penticton and Summerland that was closed during fire evacuations. The Bald Range fire is now estimated at more than 190 kilometers in size. And as Brady Strachan reports, some evacuees are now turning to community-driven efforts to share information about the status of their homes and neighborhoods.
4: The limited opening allows travel on Highway 97 from 7 a.m. to 7 p.m. Drive BC says vehicles cannot stop or exit the highway between Peachland and Penticton. Highway 97 is the only direct route between the two communities. And while the reopening signals a slow return of local services, many evacuees are still desperate for news about their properties. Kelly Green is the Minister of Emergency Management.
5: At this time, it's still an active fire zone, and we are calling in heavy urban search and rescue to assist with rapid damage assessments.
4: Meanwhile, a local website is filling the information void by posting property status updates using crowdsourced evidence. Josh Craven with Nexus IT Solutions is part of the initiative.
6: But once we reviewed those, we put them on the site, and so people can see what houses are standing or presumed standing.
4: He says his team is making efforts to not highlight damaged homes unless requested by the homeowner. Brady Strachan, CBC News, Kelowna.
3: Meanwhile, the BC Wildlife Park in Kamloops has taken in six animal evacuees from the Okanagan. As Tara Copeland reports, the wildfire in Summerland destroyed the rehab facility where they had been staying.
7: I actually, for, you know, no good reason, I check my messages in the middle of the night because sometimes you do that.
8: BC Wildlife Park Animal Care Manager Tracy Reynolds. She got the call that the park would have to take in animals from the Interior Wildlife Rehabilitation Society after the Bald Range wildfire forced the evacuation of the Summerland facility last weekend.
7: We met in Merritt and exchanged the animals there, and then I brought them back up to the park. It was quite busy and very smoky.
8: The BC Wildlife Park is now caring for an additional three ducks, two otters, and a small porcupine. The Interior Wildlife Rehabilitation Society in Summerland has confirmed the facility has been destroyed. And Reynolds says the wildlife park will take on the rehabilitation and release of the six animals it's taken in.
7: The porcupine and the ducks should be able to be released later this fall.
8: The otters will be kept at the park over the winter with the aim to release them next year. Fundraising is underway to replace the facility in Summerland. Tara Copeland, CBC News, Kamloops.
3: In other news, a record number of kids are staying up at night and calling the Kids Help phone for mental health issues, including suicidal thoughts. The nonprofit says calls across the country spiked by nearly 25%. The president and CEO of Kids Help phone, Rebecca Shields, says they're getting a crisis text every 90 seconds.
9: Whether that's stress and anxiety related to school, but looking into their future and wondering, is AI going to take away my jobs? Geopolitical issues around climate and forest fires, social media. They are seeing a world in which they're worried about their future. They're worried about the environment and they feel like they have no control.
3: Shields says the organization is looking for more volunteers to respond and is launching a fundraising campaign to expand their capacity. A private blood plasma collector has announced it's pausing operations across the country. Two people died in October of 2025 and January of 2026 after donating plasma at different Grifols locations in Winnipeg. The company says it has voluntarily decided to pause activities at all centers because of what it calls unfounded attention to its practices. That's the CBC News from Vancouver. I'm Susan McNamee.
10: Thank you, Susan. Good afternoon. It is Thursday. I'm Leanne Young, and this is On the Coast. A warm hello to our listeners in Victoria as well. All week, we are partnering with All Points West. Lots happening across the province today, and we will have all of it covered for you. We'll start our program today, though, talking about wildfire smoke. We'll hear from one family's campaign calling on the federal government to fund more air quality monitors. Amber Vye will be our guest. And artificial intelligence is increasingly playing a role in classrooms. Coming up, we'll take a look at how AI is reshaping higher education and what it means for both students and professors. Sitting across from me, typing rapidly here in our downtown Vancouver studio. Yes, that is the voice of Charlie Cho. He is keeping an eye on traffic all afternoon. How are things looking? How are you, first of all, today, Charlie?
11: I'm doing okay. You know, I was up on the early edition, so you know, I've been getting the whole day view of the traffic.
10: My goodness. Did you get a nap in, though, midday?
11: I chilled.
10: And you chilled. Okay. Chilled. Lots of caffeine in that mug next to you, then.
11: Water. But yes, I had coffee. I'll get it.
10: All right. Very good. How are things looking on the traffic front if we start the afternoon?
11: A lot going on where Vancouver meets Burnaby. The right lane before the Grandview Highway on-ramp to Highway 1 is blocked by a stalled semi. Let's see, starting in Vancouver from McGill Street on Highway 1 itself. Eastbound volume is sluggish to Gilmore Way in Burnaby. Looks like crashes to blame there. Since we're covering Vancouver Island as well, let's look at the BC ferries. To Swanson and Swartz Bay, there is no vehicle space on the 4, 5, 6, or 7 o'clock sailings, and there's just 5% vehicle space on the 8 o'clock. If you see anything on the roads you think we should know about, feel free to text us, 236-330-2623.
10: Okay, thank you so much for that, Charlie. And in the weather, it is looking pretty gorgeous outside here in downtown Vancouver. A little bit of haze, but air quality risk is still low at this point for Metro Vancouver. It's 23 degrees. We're forecasted to reach a high of 24. And in Victoria, it's currently 21 degrees at Victoria International Airport. It's also forecasted to be 24 degrees. Sunny tomorrow here on the South Coast. So we are expecting a risk of thunder showers heading into tomorrow. Just a slight risk, though, 30%. I'll have more on the weather in a little bit with Steve Dung. All right. Well, as we all know, BC is facing one of its worst wildfire seasons ever. And with that comes smoky skies and poor air quality. The South Okanagan and the Eastern Fraser Valley is currently facing very poor air quality today, the index reading a 10 or above. In 2023, during another challenging wildfire season, 9-year-old Carter Vye died of an asthma attack. And his parents said it was made worse by wildfire smoke. In his honor, they've partnered with the BC Lung Foundation to create Carter's Project. Amber Vye, his mom, is now calling on the federal government for more funding so she can expand their work beyond British Columbia. And she joins us on the line now. Hi, Amber.
12: Hi.
10: Thank you so much for being here. You know, first of all, would you mind starting by telling us a little bit about Carter, your little boy?
12: Yeah, of course. Carter was amazing. He was friends with everyone, whether you were 80 or you were 2 years old. He could find common ground and would make everybody laugh and smile. He was just such an incredible kid, the one that would walk into a room and brighten the room. He loved soccer. He loved all things cars, quads, trucks. And he loved music and he loved to dance. So it was nothing out of the norm for us to spend a Friday night in the living room as a family listening to music and dancing together.
10: Oh, nice. And I heard he loved a good Slurpee, too.
12: Yes, he definitely loved his Slurpees.
10: Okay, so now please tell us about Carter's Project, the work that you've done, and how it's progressed.
12: Yeah, we started Carter's project not long after Carter passed. I got a phone call from Chris Lamb from the BC Lung Foundation, and he said, we have this idea. We would like to start Carter's project with your guys' blessing and with your help. We need to bring air quality monitors to towns across BC that don't have accurate monitoring, because on the day that Carter passed, I checked the air quality on my phone, not knowing that that information was coming from 100 kilometers in either direction of our hometown of 100 Mile House. And that air quality told me it was okay to take

0: Carter and the other kids from camp to the park, when if we had the accurate air quality monitors that we have now in 100 Mile, it probably would have told us a different scenario. So we started BC Lung started Carter's project with BC Lung Foundation to get the proper air quality monitors out there to all towns across BC so that everyone can just go onto the Purple Air website with their phone or their computer and see the real time accurate air quality for right where they're standing and not 100 kilometers away.
1: Right, because like you said, you guys were in a 100-mile house, and the air quality monitor that was giving you the results, telling you that it was safe for Carter to be outside that day, was actually reading air that was in Williams Lake.
0: Yeah.
1: Right. Okay, so now you're asking for federal funding, and what do you feel like you could do more with that funding?
0: Every time we go into a town with Carter's project, we do a town hall meeting where people apply to get to come to the meeting. Anybody can come, but people apply online just so we know the general numbers. Every time we do this, we bring indoor air quality monitors for all of those families that have put their name down saying they're coming. So that is just for in their house, for them, for their own information that doesn't get broadcast anywhere, just for them so they know. We also teach everyone how to make DIY air purifiers, which with Carter's project and the money we've raised, this is all fully subsidized. Everyone goes home with an air purifier for their house, and the knowledge of how to make a second one and a third one and so on. And we also bring an outdoor monitor to the community that we come into. So with the federal government helping us and helping fund this project, we would be able to get every province. We'd be able to take Carter's project across the country so that everyone in every town has the accurate information that they need. And we'd also be able to take all of our knowledge and take it to these people and teach them the things that they need to keep themselves safe. We've also started Carter's Camp. We did the first camp this year, and we started it in 100 Mile. The BC Lung Foundation has done an asthma camp in Vancouver for several years. Mm-hmm. So Carter's Camp is more of a traveling asthma camp. It's not so easy for kids that maybe are in Prince George or Burns Lake or way far up north. It's not easy for them to come down to Vancouver to go to a summer camp. Yes, the camp is free, and they families can get a travel subsidy, but that's a long distance to have to go. So if we, with Carter's Camp, we're going to go to different towns around BC and put the camp on in those towns for the children with asthma in that town specifically, but also in all of the surrounding communities. So it's a much easier for them to come there and learn about their asthma and learn about their triggers, how to properly use their medications, and just to have fun and be kids and not feel like they're being left out because they have to go and take their puffer when maybe the rest of the group of kids that they're playing with doesn't. This just gives them a time to embrace what they're learning about asthma, to make them feel stronger about taking their puffer, and just give them knowledge and let them have fun and be kids.
1: And, you know, we know that wildfire smoke affects people with asthma disproportionately, of course, but it affects all of us. And with the heavy wildfire smoke that's been happening around the Okanagan Valley, what kind of conversations have you been having with people in the interior these last few weeks?
0: We put some air quality monitors just at the beginning of summer out in that area. Like Oliver, Okanagan Falls, those areas have an outdoor air quality monitor now. And we went and built a whole bunch of air purifiers with a bunch of classes from the Oliver School. And they were put at all the schools, and we donated them into like places in Karamias and all over the place. I've talked to a lot of people that have

0: if you have asthma or you don't have asthma or you have diabetes or COPD, the wildfire smoke is going to affect everyone in one form or another.
1: Yeah, I think we've certainly heard from experts saying that again and again throughout the past couple of weeks as we've been covering this season of wildfires. And of course, this project named after Carter. What does it mean to you to be doing this work in honor of your son?
0: I'm so incredibly proud. We always said that Carter was going to do great things in this world, and we're helping him to do great things. He's saving lives. His beautiful little face is plastered all over the country. I get messages from people in Australia even, and in the UK, and just like his story has gone so far and has created such an education that I'm so proud. Of course, I would give it all back in a second if I could have him back and for nobody to know who the Vi family was. But we're so incredibly proud that we've been able to do this in Carter's honor.
1: Well, it's very inspiring, and thank you for, you know, finding that strength to go forward and making the world really a better place, you know, despite losing Carter. We so appreciate it and appreciate you taking the time to chat with us today, Amber.
0: Thank you.
1: Amber Vi is the founder of Carter's Project. It is 16 minutes after 3 o'clock. Let's check in with Charlie Cho again. Charlie, how is the traffic looking now?
2: Well, in Richmond on Russ Baker Way, northbound volume is sluggish between Gilbert Road and the Arthur Lang Bridge. Looks like crashes to blame. Starting in Vancouver, Highway 1, there is still a heavy volume between the Ironworkers Bridge and Gilmore Way. However, just hearing that a vehicle incident there has been cleared, so that should ease by the next time I give an update. On the BC Ferries in Sports Bay to Swanson, there is no vehicle space on the 4, 5, or 6 o'clock sailings. The 4 o'clock sailing is delayed. The 7 o'clock sailing has just 10% vehicle space left. You see anything on the roads we should know about? Feel free to text us 236-330-2623.
1: Okay, thank you for that, Charlie. Always appreciate you bringing that information. Well, back to school season is almost here, and with it comes renewed conversations about the influence of artificial intelligence in the classroom. A recent Canadian university case study looked into AI policy in higher education. It recommends ways to use it as a helpful tool rather than a hindrance to learning. For more on this story, we've reached Johan Woodworth. He's an assistant professor of education at Mount St. Vincent University and co-author of the case study. It was published recently in the American Journal of STEM Education. Thanks for joining us, Johan.
3: Hi, thank you for having me.
1: So would you mind starting by telling us about this case study and what prompted you to conduct it?
3: Well, we wanted to know if there were any AI policy framework that we could adapt to the Canadian context, but we wanted to know if it actually reflected the values of our faculty. So we did a survey and three different focus group interviews for both part-time and full-time faculty. And what we found was that the issues that raised did not fit neatly into the categories of teaching, governance, and institutional support that a lot of these frameworks talk about. So our faculty talked about trust, anxiety, workload, authenticity, and, you know, changes in identity when AI is introduced into the mix. This led us to propose a fourth dimension, the relational and affective dimension, because AI policy must address how the technology changes human relationships, not only how institutions regulate or use it.
1: And based on what you've heard from faculty, what seemed to be the consensus on incorporating AI into the classroom?
3: Well, there was no real consensus. There were a lot of diverging points of view. So some people use AI in their both personal and professional life, while some never touch it. Some professors use it, you know, allow their students to use it. They use it to create material for the class and such, while some professors ban it completely and they're going back to pen and paper. So all essays will have to be written in class and in pen and paper because they're afraid of, you know, students using AI. And what resonated with me

0: was that one of the professors said that they are no longer teachers. They are now detectives. They're trying to ferret out who's using AI and who's not using AI. Mm. Of course, that changes the relationship between students and teachers.
1: Yes, absolutely. So what are some of the challenges that AI is posing for both professors and students?
0: Well, first is the AI fundamentals. I think a lot of both, you know, faculty and students don't actually know that AI can hallucinate, that it has embedded biases. I think some people talk about calculators as an example, have the discussion around calculators. Should we use it or should we not? Should we incorporate it in the classroom? But I think AI goes beyond that, because when we use AI, right, we don't think about, you know, when we use calculators, we don't think about, is 2 plus 2, 4? Is that actually correct? What are the embedded biases on this? Why is it telling me this information? Now, who is controlling this information? We don't think about any of those. But with AI, we have to. But we don't, because AI outputs text that is so, you know, that looks good, that is so in packaged in a way that AI never says, I don't know, I'm mistaken. It always gives you answer as if correct.
1: And how does AI affect how students learn and their understanding of coursework?
0: Well, we did a simple experiment in the classroom to see how students are actually using AI. So, for example, we had this four-sentence paragraph, and we gave it to the students. Because you could read it or you could do whatever you want with it, you know, using AI to consume that information. So we saw some students in a four-sentence paragraph to go to AI, upload it to AI and say, you know, summarize this information. And I was like, why are you getting AI to summarize that in four sentences? Mm. With some students who are going to AI and say, simplify this information. There's nothing to simplify. You know, we did a grade level analysis of the vocabulary. It's grade 8. So, but at the same time, other students were reading the article, and they would say to AI something like, I think this is the important information here. Do you agree or disagree? If you disagree, why? If you agree with why? To go dig deeper into the issue. And that's, you know, that's the crux of the question. How do we get students to use AI in that deeper manner rather than cognitively offloading everything and just asking AI to summarize that information?
1: Right. So you can still encourage critical thinking in using AI.
0: Yes, and that's very important, because, and to do that, teachers have to have that foundational knowledge, and teachers have to model how to use AI. Because if you don't use AI, if you don't model it, if you're not transparent about its use, then it will cause more friction between student-teacher relationships.
1: Mm. And what are some recommendations on how teachers and professors can incorporate AI into the classroom more effectively?
0: Well, we need professional development, for one thing, and we need frameworks that are built within our Canadian context to help guide teachers and privilege, you know, a professional judgment. So at Mount St. Vincent University, we are developing two frameworks, one on how to integrate AI in the classroom and one about how to reimagine assessment in the age of AI. So first thing that you need to do as a teacher is to start with a learning goal and be clear about what students must learn and demonstrate independently. And that's important, because when students use AI, we don't know where AI begins and ends, where students' proficiency begins and ends, right? And we need to teach both teachers and students to examine AI output for accuracy, bias, missing perspective, and such. And we need to, and teachers have to understand when to use AI as opposed to, you know, when and how AI supports the learning goal and where it will replace essential thinking. So they, you know, we need to have these guidance and professional development for both faculty and students.
1: Lots to learn for all of us when it comes to AI. Okay, thank you for that, Johan.
0: Thank you very much. Have a very good day.
1: You too. Johan Woodworth is an assistant professor of education at Mount St. Vincent University in Halifax. Well, across the province, communities are trying to find solutions for street disorder. 2 weeks ago, Nanaimo RCMP carried out extra enforcement in one part of its downtown. They were responding to complaints about vandalism and disorder. Gary O'Brien with Nanaimo RCMP says officers made 10 arrests and seized drugs and weapons.
2: We have to keep sweeping, because it will continue to gather. The criminal element will come back and they'll feel that they have an ownership there.
1: But just 2 weeks after that sweep, there's been more vandalism. MJ McGregor works at a shop called Rumors Consignment. They spoke to CBC about what happened.
3: I came to work to open for 11 and got a call from one of my bosses asking Facebook post that she had happened to see, and so she was curious if there was anything going on in our shop, and soon we kind of discovered that the air conditioner had been ripped off the top of the roof and thrown into the adjacent alleyway, so that's going to be about 3 weeks, I think they said, before we'll be able to have air conditioning back in the unit. So it was definitely something to navigate, but definitely would want to give a heads up about, not heads up, a nod to Red's Bakery, because they were out and they heard the commotion and were the ones that made the call. So things didn't get a lot worse than they already did.
1: That was MJ McGregor, who works at a shop called Rumors Consignment in downtown Nanaimo. Meanwhile, McGregor says that they don't think that police enforcement will bring long-term change.
3: We need housing first. We need wraparound supports. And then we're actually going to be able to start addressing the roots of things and not just keeping on dealing with symptoms. So while sweeps they're just a Band-Aid for the symptom, in my opinion. So, I mean, they can be helpful for a moment, but transparency around the reality of where we're at as society, I think people would be really responsive to, you know, accountability from these governing bodies and authorities and things like that, about just being really transparent and saying, like, we're not really sure what to do either, you know, but let's fix this together, and we're going to work with everybody, including those people that are in those situations. So I know that that's a lot easier said than done, but I wholeheartedly believe that we need housing first and wraparound services. Otherwise, this isn't going to end. I would say that I don't find there to be much truth to interactions between the unhoused population and people who are housed. So I think that that can be something that can easily become a myth about the downtown area. I think it's more people's discomfort with the visibility of what's happening for these folks more than anything. I don't believe it's unique to Nanaimo. I think that there is a national issue happening with lack of housing and support services that contribute to people who end up being displaced and who are experiencing mental health adversities. And so I know that that's something that all cities, even smaller cities, are experiencing pretty regularly. So yeah, I don't think it's unique to Nanaimo, but I do feel that there's definitely been an increase in what we've seen.
1: And that was MJ McGregor, who works at a shop called Rumors Consignment in downtown Nanaimo. Meanwhile, RCMP in the area say they plan to keep focusing on the area to improve public safety. And we will have more on the issue of public safety throughout the program today. Vancouver Mayor Ken Sim will introduce a plebiscite on public safety in his city. He made that announcement earlier this afternoon during a press conference with his party. We'll get reaction to that in our Soapbox Social with Kyla Lee and Mo Amir. That is going to come just after 4 o'clock. All right, let's go over to Charlie for a look at traffic.
4: All right, in Richmond, Rustbaker Way, northbound volume is crawling from Gilbert Road, and the Arthur Lang Bridge looks like crashes to blame. Starting in Vancouver, Highway 1, southbound volume heavy between the Ironworkers Bridge and Gilmore Way. Right lane before the Grandview Highway on-ramp is blocked by a stalled semi. Over the BC Ferries, Swartz Bay, no vehicle space on the 4, 5, 6, 7, 8, or 9 o'clock sailings today. Even the 6 o'clock sailings full, so wow. The 7 a.m. sailing has 7% vehicle space.
1: Okay, it's a busy one. Up next, we'll hear why BC's top roadside attraction might be in Tumbler Ridge. We'll hear from someone from the Geopark. They're going to make their pitch to be the best in our roadside attraction. We'll hear that after the local news. This
5: This is CBC News from Vancouver. Good afternoon. I'm Susan McNamee. Our top story, the BC RCMP's commanding officer, Deputy Commissioner Dwayne McDonald, has been relieved of his duties following unspecified allegations. In a statement posted online, the RCMP's commissioner says the allegations against McDonald date back to between 2016 and 2018, adding they were recently brought to the RCMP's attention. The matter is now being investigated, with RCMP Commissioner Mike Duhem saying it is being treated with attention and diligence. John Brewer has been appointed interim deputy commissioner and commanding officer of the BC RCMP. CBC News has reached out to the RCMP for comment. In other news, it's still not clear how many homes have been lost to wildfires in BC so far this year, but some residents are starting the difficult process of trying to rebuild. Amelia John has more on what insurance will cover and what other resources are available.
6: We've seen hundreds of homes across a large swath of this province just be devastated.
7: Aaron Sutherland with the Insurance Bureau of Canada says wildfire damage is covered by most policies.
6: So things like hotel rooms, things like food while you're forced outside your home, things like a rental car if you don't have access to your vehicle.
7: It took 2 years for Anique DeGoyer to rebuild her home after the McDougal Creek wildfire near West Kelowna in 2023. She videotaped the content and layout of her house ahead of time, a key step that helped document losses with the insurance company.
8: It's an endless process, but without the videos, you're relying on memories.
7: BC's Emergency Support Services Program provides short-term help, but when it comes to long-term recovery, support can eventually run out. Sutherland is reminding everyone to review their coverage.
6: It is something that all of us need to spend a few minutes every year just to make sure we have the financial protection in place.
7: Amelia John, CBC News, Vancouver.
5: And as fires continue to burn across BC, all that smoke is increasing tourism in some other communities. Harrison Hot Springs is reporting more visitors as people look to escape the haze. Stephen Chua reports.
9: Jane Smith is visiting Harrison Hot Springs because she's tired of hazy conditions brought on by the wildfires.
10: Coming from Penticton right now, it's pretty smoky.
9: She's an example of a recent trend. Tourism driven by the search for better air quality. Harrison's mayor, Fred Tallon, says it's led to a noticeable increase in visitors.
11: More people in the last several weeks been here, some from Washington State, some from the Okanagan, some from Lower Mainland.
9: Tourism Harrison River Valley says there's been very strong pickup for August at some hotels as people try to escape poor air quality, though exact numbers are unavailable. However, as of today, BC's Air Quality Health Index reports very high risk in the eastern Fraser Valley. The rest of the Lower Mainland is at low risk, with conditions expected to worsen tomorrow. Stephen Chua, CBC News, Harrison Hot Springs.
5: A wildfire information session will be held next week in Merritt, where 200 evacuees are staying until they're allowed to go home. The Ainslie Creek fire, burning since early July near Boston Bar, has spread into the Nicola Valley. Merritt Mayor Mike Getz says Tuesday's two-hour open house starts at 7 p.m.
12: What it will look like if we go into an alert, what it'll look like if we go into an order and all that kind of stuff. So just getting the citizens prepared just in case something does go wrong. Temperatures are much cooler, winds are down, so hopefully that will help with the fight. I do believe we have Mexican crew here as well working along with some people from Alberta.
5: And Getz adds a local baseball diamond has been converted into a camp for firefighters. In other news, Vancouver Mayor Ken Sim is calling for a plebiscite on drug use and public safety to be added to this October's municipal election ballot. The two questions ask if residents want the city to strengthen laws around open-air use of hard drugs in public spaces, and if the city should ask for parts of the old St. Paul's Hospital to be converted into a space for acute voluntary and involuntary care. And he points out to what is called inaction from the province on street disorder and drug use.
13: This is the number one issue that we hear from the public, and it is my top priority. And that's why we're calling for a plebiscite to be added to the upcoming ballot, election ballot, so the province can hear directly from Vancouverites on the issue of public safety.
5: Sim will make the proposal to City Council, and if approved, those questions would be added to the ballot. Critics, including mayoral candidate William Azaroff, called the proposed plebiscite unnecessary and an additional cost to taxpayers. That's the CBC News from Vancouver. For news anytime, go to cbc.ca/bc or use the CBC News app. I'm Susan McNamee.
1: Thank you, Susan. You are listening to On the Coast. I'm Leanne Young. All this week, we're also broadcasting on the island with All Points West. Here's what we've got coming up in the next half hour. CBC's search for the best roadside attraction is on and voting is now open. Up next, we speak with the manager at the Visitor Center on why Tumbler Ridge Geopark should take the title. But first, we'll get an update on the ongoing trade negotiations between Canada and the United States. They're trying to avoid a fresh batch of tariffs, which could come into effect next week. Let's take a look at the traffic, though. Charlie Cho is keeping an eye on things for us. Charlie, how are the roads looking?
9: Well, let's start here in Vancouver. On Hastings, eastbound flow is slow between Penticton and Renfrew Street, seeing reports of a crash there. Starting elsewhere in Vancouver on Highway 1, southbound volume very heavy between the Ironworkers Bridge and Gilmore Way. The right lane before the Grandview Highway on-ramp is blocked by a stalled semi. Over on the BC Ferries from Swartz Bay to Sawasson, there is no vehicle space on the 4, 5, or 6 o'clock sailings. The 4 o'clock sailing is delayed. The 7 o'clock sailing has just 9% vehicle space left. If you see anything on the roads that you think we should know about, feel free to text us 236-330-2623.
1: Okay, thank you for that, Charlie. And looking at the weather, it is pretty nice outside here in Metro Vancouver. It's looking at 22 degrees, looking at a forecasted high of 24 this afternoon. We might see a risk of thunder showers heading into tomorrow. That risk dissipates by the late morning. And in Victoria right now, it is 21 degrees, looking at a high of 24 and sunny for the next several days to come. Well, CBC's search for the best roadside attraction is on now. You can vote online at our website. But first, we will talk about that in a moment. We're going to go to traffic, though, first. Oh, sorry, we are going to go to business first, where Haley Cottenham is here with today's business news. Hello, Haley. How are you?
14: I'm well. Thanks very much, Leah. Thanks for having me.
1: Yeah, so on again, off again, we're talking about trade talks. On again, clock's ticking. Where are we at right now?
14: Well, Canada-U.S. Trade Minister Dominic LeBlanc met this afternoon with his American counterpart, Jameson Greer. This was the second meeting between them in the week. They just wrapped up. They just came out. The pressure, obviously, is to make a deal with that deadline that you mentioned, less than a week away. President Trump is threatening to impose 50% duties on hundreds of Canadian goods next Wednesday. There are the odd leak coming out of the talks. There were reports earlier this week of an American offer on the table, but it didn't go far enough from a Canadian perspective. The Americans looking for preferential access to our critical minerals. They also want guarantees that cover security and energy. Ontario's premier spoke at a news conference this morning saying that, quote, a tariff on Canada is a tax on the American people. You've heard that before. But he also added today that, remember, when it comes to the midterms, you have to get that bully and send him a message. So it seems to me the rhetoric is cranking up there as we head into the last few days, less than a week before that August 19th deadline.
1: Yeah, that's right. Things are ratcheting up. Okay, we're going to switch to earnings news now. So apparently Canadian Tire are doing well. It's not just these plaid bags that have gone viral, apparently.
14: Right. It turns out that there's been some incredible developments over at Canadian Tire. It's announced some real improvements in its bottom line, and it's crediting this system that basically takes information from all of the different agencies that are owned by Canadian Tire. You probably know this, that Canadian Tire owns Sport Check and Mark's Work Warehouse, now called Mark's, and Party City, and the Triangle Rewards Loyalty Program. And this customer intelligence platform is called Mosaic. Essentially, Leanne, it helps harvest all the information from hundreds of millions of transactions, and it uses that data to anticipate what customers really want and what price they're willing to pay. So when they announced their second quarter earnings today of $214.2 million, which, by the way, is more than $25 million better than last year's Q2, it credits this high-tech analytic program that it's using. So I'm going to give you an example. Say you buy a pair of running shoes for your kid. The system expects you to also buy crayons and jeans, or say you're buying a couple of Dudley locks for your kid's locker. Well, maybe it knows then to stock up on pimple cream or hoodies. It just makes these links and assumptions. So bottom line, all revenues for the quarter totaled $4.3 billion. That's up from $4.2 billion a year earlier. Canadian Tire crediting the FIFA World Cup and sales-related items. For example, soccer-related stuff accounted for half of Sportchek's second quarter sales growth. Also, Montreal Canadiens merch. That also helped as that team made it into the Eastern Conference Final. People were stocking up on all things Habs.
1: And you could see it out here in Vancouver. Lots of people were buying

0: stuff off of SportCheck because they had so much of those FIFA stuff. So
1: right.
0: Okay, very interesting. So Canadian Tire's bottom line clearly looking good, but not so much for people and businesses who are living closer to the edge.
1: No, there's been an uptick in insolvencies in Canada. They're now at levels that have not been seen since the global financial crisis more than 15 years ago. This is from new data out of the Office of Superintendent of Bankruptcies. It's showing more than 13,000 insolvencies were filed in June. That's up almost 6% from May and 11.5% from a year ago. Now, most of these filings were for individuals, but business filings are also up year over year. Experts are trying to comb through these numbers to figure out what's going on. They point to elevated household debt. They talk about stagnating purchasing power, inflation. They talk about relatively high interest rates and, of course, higher energy costs.
0: And finally, Hallie, when we send stuff to the cloud, I feel like we all assume that it's just always there, that it's going to be there, right?
1: Right, right. Mm. But not if you're a PBS station in St. Louis, Missouri, this station known as Channel 9. Mm. It had been storing 70 years of its programming on the cloud. That amounts to some 50 terabytes of archived Midwestern shows like Donnybrook and Living St. Louis, which I have not seen. But now this station has lost access to all of it, because it had been storing its stuff, all of its archives, on this cloud storage company called Open Source Storage. When it attempted to renew its contract with them in the spring, it got no response. Then OSS abruptly cut off the PBS station's access to any of its old programming. It turns out the OSS website no longer existed, that the company has now been listed as delinquent. Channel 9 dug into this, of course, and discovered that OSS, in its turn, had hired Iron Mountain to store some of its stuff. So Iron Mountain, you've probably heard of it. It's this global company that stores and protects physical and digital things on this massive scale. So now you have this tiny PBS station, which is funded by viewers like you, suing this gigantic company called Iron Mountain, trying to make sure that it doesn't scrub 70 years of its TV history, since Iron Mountain is no longer being paid to hold on to it. This story hit at my heart, Leanne, because it made me want to download my kids' baby videos off the cloud, get them on a hard drive, get them on a floppy, get them on a thumb drive or what have you, and store it in a safe deposit box maybe a hole in my backyard.
0: Forever, just to hang on to it. Or put it onto one of these like teeny tiny little USB drives. Now I'm going to wear it like a locket.
1: Exactly. As long as we can always access USB drives, right?
0: Yeah, no kidding. All right. Thank you so much for that, Hallie.
1: Thank you so much.
0: Hallie Gottinen with the latest business news. And for more, you can tune into the Early Edition tomorrow morning. They'll bring you the latest on business twice every morning at 25 past 6 and 7. Well, CBC's search for the best roadside attraction is indeed on. You can vote online at our website. A winner is going to be declared at the end of August. Now, one of today's nominees that you can vote for hails from Tumbler Ridge, the UNESCO-designated Global Geopark. It's located in northeastern BC, nestled along the eastern slopes of the Rocky Mountains in the Peace River region. And joining us now is Chris Norbury, manager at the Tumbler Ridge Visitor Center. So, Chris, nice to have you on.
2: Yeah, thanks for having me.
0: So, Chris, okay, for those of us who have not visited the Global Geopark, please tell us, what is the magic behind this park here?
2: You know, you did a really good job talking up Tumbler Ridge, but, you know, the geopark, it's not just, it's multifaceted, where we have so much here in that we have amazing geology such as waterfalls and geographical formations like Shipyard Titanic, and we have dinosaur tracks that you can go down and see, and then we have great organizations that have developed a plethora of mountain biking trails, ATV trails, and we have almost 50 hiking trails that you can go and explore while you're here.
0: Okay, very fun. So when someone steps into the geopark for the first time, and I know it's a very vast area, what is that immediate kind of wow moment?
2: It's you're back to nature. You know, it's you can see the brilliance of our world here. You know, you see the mountains, you see the trees, and you have that instant connection back to the planet, which we're all missing sometimes when we're living in the cities.
0: And tell me about what's so unique about the archaeological significance of that area.
2: Thank you. Well, I mean, we're really starting to get a name for ourselves for all of our finds in the area. I think we just found out that 11 trackways in

0: have been found in Tumbler Ridge about of our Tyrannosaurus trackways. And we just identified a skull of a Tyrannosaurus family member called the Gorgosaurus in Tumbler Ridge. So we're even today, we're still finding remnants of dinosaurs in the past.
1: Right, because, I mean, I think a lot of people, when we think about, you know, dinosaurs, where we're thinking, where do we find remains in this country, everyone thinks about Drumheller.
0: And, you know, Drumheller, there's a lot going on there, but, you know, we're still finding things every other week here. You know, there's still plenty to be found.
1: Okay, and so for people walking the trails, what are some of the rules around those dinosaur tracks you were talking to us about? How close can you get to the fossils?
0: Well, there's a hike not too far out of town. I think it's about 5 kilometers outside of town. It's 3 kilometers to get there. But you can see an actual dinosaur footprint in the ground. You can walk up there, and it's in as clear as day, and it's amazing to go down there and see, like, that's, you know, a dinosaur track that was there millions of years ago.
1: Can you describe it for me?
0: Absolutely. So it's a three-toed dinosaur, so a theropod is what we call them, and it's about the size, you know, two of our hands put together, and it's quite clear when you see it. It's three, and then the museum has these trackway tours you can go on to as well, and they will take you down and they'll show you other places that may not be as distinct or recognizable, but once somebody can point it out and can show you the tricks of, say, like we sometimes have lantern tours, or, you know, you can put some water on the tracks, they are quite brilliant when you see them.
1: I bet. What kind of stories or reactions you hear from visitors after they actually experience, you know, coming right up to some of these fossils and footprints in person for the first time?
0: A lot of awe, because a lot of this is something that we see in media. Like, we may watch Jurassic Park, or we read about dinosaurs when we're kids, and actually being able to have something tangible versus just something that we might see in movies or TVs or reading books is like, wow, this is something that's real.
1: Right. And then you guys have quite the museum there as well, don't you?
0: Yeah, we do. And it houses all of these paleontological and archaeological finds. And, you know, they're doing an amazing job up there.
1: So are there any hidden gem spots within the park that you feel like people shouldn't miss?
0: Well, Canusio Falls is definitely a must-see. It is, you know, one of the largest waterfalls in Canada. You know, and there's a provincial park down there that you can camp. Near to Tumbler Ridge, one of our favorite places to go to is Quality Falls, which is, again, just a couple kilometers outside of town, you know, 3 kilometer hike. So we have a lot of those really simple, easy hikes that people can go on to. Then we also have these amazing, you know, 10 kilometer, 20 kilometer hikes that you can go out to and spend a night or even a weekend that is untouched by humans. And, like, with the exception of some basic amenities, like there's a Windfall Lake, like Richard, behind me on my Zoom screen, where it's a 10-kilometer hike, but there are 6 tent pads out there, so you can have a comfortable place to lay your tent down, and it is truly untouched by nature.
1: Gorgeous.
0: By people, excuse me.
1: The background behind you is lovely, and Canisio Falls, actually taller than the Niagara Falls, I understand it, right?
0: Absolutely is, yeah.
1: Okay. So finally, why do you think Tumbler Ridge Geopark deserves to win the title of Best BC Roadside Attraction?
0: There's just so much here. You know, many places you might go to for, say, like mountain biking or ATVing or waterfalls or dinosaurs, we have it all. You know, Prince George, don't get me wrong, I love going to Prince George. It's definitely a stop to see, but, you know, we're a destination. And, you know, we pride ourselves on being a destination for people to come to and explore our wilderness.
1: Okay, so you're more than maybe even a roadside attraction then. So even if this doesn't work out for you, you should just be part of BC's best destination then.
0: Absolutely.
1: All right, thank you. Appreciate you coming to talk to us today, Chris.
0: Thank you.
1: That was Chris Norbury. He's the manager at the Tumbler Ridge Visitor Center. Now, you can vote for BC's best roadside attraction. That's every Monday to Thursday at cbc.ca/BC Search. All right. We will see if they end up winning their bracket today. Charlie, any thoughts on Tumbler Ridge's Geopark?
2: So many places I haven't been to. It's on my bucket list. So
1: I know. It looks stunning. It really looks stunning. And it would be really cool.

0: cool to be up close to a fossil and just be out there in the wild, right?
1: True that, in our backyard.
0: Yeah, no kidding. Okay, so how is our backyard of highways and roads looking?
1: There's a real mix out here. North Lionsgate Bridge, northbound volume is heavy right now. Looks like there's a vehicle incident there. In Vancouver on Victoria Drive, north and southbound flow is like between 13th and 11th Avenue, seeing reports of a crash in the area. Over on BC Ferry, Swanson Sports Bay, no vehicle space on the 4, 5, 6, 7, 8, 9. None of them. None of sailings today. 6 o'clock sailing tomorrow. Also, no deck space. But there is 8% vehicle deck space on the 7 o'clock. If you see anything on the roads we should know about, feel free to text us, 236-330-2623.
0: Okay, thank you for that, Charlie. It is time now to check in with Steve Jung. How are you, Steve?
2: Oh, I'm not too bad. How are you, Leanne?
0: I'm very well. You're keeping track of the weather for us, aren't you?
2: Very much so.
0: Okay, so, I mean, it's a little hazy for us here in Metro Vancouver, but, it's not pretty out there in the eastern Fraser Valley, is it?
2: No, as of right now, what we're seeing is definitely, it's almost kind of like a weird thing to see when you look at the map with this, but you have basically from our coast, from the ocean, and then you get to Abbotsford, and the air quality right now is actually not too bad in these regions, but then as soon as you cross into Chilliwack, that's when it actually becomes a whole lot worse. And we do see Chilliwack under some heavier smoke cover than the rest of the lower mainland at this time. And air quality index is indicating that we're looking at pretty poor conditions there. According to the BC government's own calculation of the air quality health index, it's looking like a 9 or a 10, which is pretty bad. That's severe risk.
0: Right, and we're at a 3.
2: Yeah, 2 or a 3. It's been hovering around there for most of the day, kind of flip-flopping between the two as the wind changes.
0: But, right. Okay, and how's the forecast, the actual weather that we're expecting here for the Metro Vancouver area?
2: So for Metro Vancouver, for our region here, we can expect some conditions to be a little bit more on the cloudier side as we get through the overnight hours, and then as we get into tomorrow for tonight over large parts of our region, it'll be increasing cloudiness overnight, and as that cloud moves in, it'll bring with it a chance of showers. A risk of thunderstorms overnight is possible. We'll see that reflected in the Fraser Valley and up in Squamish and Whistler as well. So for tomorrow, for a lot of our regions, it'll be mostly a mix of sun and cloud. That chance of showers to take us through Friday with a risk of thunderstorms in the first part of the day. Definitely seeing that in the Fraser Valley as well, the risk of thunderstorm in the afternoon. We'll see some local smoke in the area with some, but the wind will be blowing slightly, and that should help clear the air a little bit. And then as we look in Squamish and Whistler for tomorrow, mix of sun and cloud there. Slight chance of showers, a risk of thunderstorms in the afternoon. And that local smoke is still a little bit of an issue. But we are starting to see the wind start to change direction a little bit. BC Wildfire Service has mentioned that it's starting to blow a bit more to the south, and that's carrying some of that away. And in both in our parts of this province and as well as in other parts, including in the interior, we are starting to see some rain returning to the area. Not much, objectively speaking, not much, but it is some.
0: I feel like this is very positive.
2: And that has helped with the air quality as well. And we have seen that the recent trend of cooler, wetter weather has suppressed some of the fire danger in the province, most noticeably in the Southeast Fire Center.
0: Right.
2: So it is some improvement, but there's still a lot happening. There's still a lot going on for us specifically here in Metro Vancouver. That those hazier conditions, we can expect it to linger for a couple more days at least into the weekend, but air quality at this time looking like it's still okay for the most part, based on Environment Canada's calculations and also the BC government's calculations. Kind of 2 or 3 is what we can expect heading into tomorrow.
0: Okay, not too bad for us. And, I just want to make sure that we cover off our friends over on the island as well. We're broadcasting right across, the southern half of the island. What's the forecast there?
2: Well, unfortunately, our friends on Vancouver Island are getting some of that haze from the wildfires as well. Most noticeably in eastern and southern parts of the province, but they'll be getting some of that rain as well on the North Island as well as western parts of Vancouver Island. Tomorrow we can expect conditions to be on the cloudier side with a chance of kind of some drizzly rain over the course of the day during the morning, really, most noticeably in Tofino, and we'll see those conditions in Tofino and Ucluelet turning more to a mix of sun and cloud as the day progresses. For the East Island, southern parts of the island, including Victoria, mix of sun and cloud to start the day. There will be a chance of showers in the afternoon. That risk of thunderstorms is there as well, and they'll be getting some of that haze that we've been talking about, just the wind carrying smoke in from the interior and kind of just hovering.

0: over that part of the province. But air quality there, kind of similar to what we'll be getting for inland parts of the island. This includes Port Alberni. Tomorrow will be a mix of sun and cloud. There will be a chance of showers in the afternoon. Another risk of thunderstorms with winds to about 40 kilometers an hour. Port Alberni will be hotter than other parts of the island at about 28 degrees for tomorrow's highs. But as we get into the evening, for much of the island, expect cloudy conditions and a chance of showers. So let's take the small victories where we can.
1: We will do that. That's good. That's good advice. Thank you for that, Steve. Always nice to chat with you.
0: My pleasure.
1: Steve Dung is keeping track of the weather for us all this week. Well, North Carolina singer Luke Combs is coming to play BC Place next year. The concert was just announced today. Here he is with the song that hit number 2 on the Billboard charts a few years ago. This is his take on Fast Car.

0: That's Luke Combs, who just announced a concert at BC Place next year. All right, before we hit the newscast, let's talk to Charlie Cho about the traffic.
1: Yes, let's start in Vancouver on 12th Avenue. Westbound volume heavy between Lakewood and Victoria Drive, seeing reports of the crash in the area. I do have some good news on Lionsgate Bridge, though. A police incident that closed the center lane has now been cleared. Over on the BC Ferry, so in Schwartz Bay to Sawasin, there is no vehicle space on the 4, 5, or 6 o'clock sailings. The 4 o'clock sailing is delayed, and the 7 o'clock sailing has just 5% vehicle space left. If you see anything on the road that you think that we should know about, feel free to text us at 236-330-2623.
0: Okay, thank you, Charlie. Coming up, our Soapbox Social with Mo Amir and Kyla Lee will be here. We'll talk about Vancouver Mayor Ken Sim's plan to introduce a public safety plebiscite in the upcoming election. We will get their take on all of that and more. But first, we have more news coming up. The World This Hour is coming your way.
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4: Husband and wife roots rock duo White Horse have been playing music together for over a decade. They're currently having a ball as a backup band for Sarah McLachlan. 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
5: 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We begin in Washington, where Canada-U.S. Trade Minister Dominic

0: LeBlanc has just wrapped up another meeting with his American counterpart. The CBC's Caroline Bargoot has the latest.
1: After four meetings in 3 weeks, it appears the negotiations continue. When U.S.-Canada Trade Minister Dominic LeBlanc walked out of the office of the U.S. Trade Representative Jamieson Greer, he said he will continue to do the work Canadians expect of him. Canada is hoping the 50% tariffs U.S. President Donald Trump announced on hundreds of products won't go into effect next Wednesday as scheduled. Canadian trade representatives are also hoping the U.S. will lower sectoral tariffs on Canadian autos, lumber, steel, and aluminum. Sources told CBC News the U.S. made an offer to lower tariffs earlier in the week, but it was not as low as Canada wanted. Greer said negotiations have been cordial so far. It's not clear if the two sides will have an agreement to present to President Trump next week, as they'd hoped. Caroline Bargoot, CBC News, Washington.
0: In British Columbia, there are almost 19,000 people still out of their homes because of wildfires. Another 10,000 are on alert to be evacuated from their homes. There are more than 100 fires burning across southern BC. There is one small bright spot, though, with officials partially reopening a highway between Penticton and Summerland. It was closed during the Summerland evacuation last weekend. Brady Strachan reports.
2: The limited opening allows travel on Highway 97 from 7 a.m. to 7 p.m. Drive BC says vehicles cannot stop or exit the highway between Peachland and Penticton. Highway 97 is the only direct route between the two communities, and while the reopening signals a slow return of local services, many evacuees are still desperate for news about their properties. Kelly Green is the Minister of Emergency Management.
3: At this time, it's still an active fire zone, and we are calling in heavy urban search and rescue to assist with rapid damage assessments.
2: Meanwhile, a local website is filling the information void by posting property status updates using crowdsourced evidence. Josh Craven with Nexus IT Solutions is part of the initiative.
4: But once we reviewed those, we put them on the site, and so people can see what houses are standing or presumed standing.
2: He says his team is making efforts to not highlight damaged homes unless requested by the homeowner. Brady Strachan, CBC News, Kelowna.
0: It has been another day of record-breaking weather. This was the hottest day of the year in the UK, with the temperature reaching 38.1 degrees. Britain, like France, is enduring its fifth heat wave of the year, with the first recorded in May. Temperatures in some areas in France are approaching 41 Celsius. Both countries are ill-equipped for this sort of heat, with aging buildings that lack proper air conditioning. Like many parts of Europe, Britain and France are facing widespread drought conditions. Crops are suffering, and many communities are introducing measures to limit household water use. A record number of Canadian children are calling the Kids Help Phone for mental health issues. Compared to last year, calls overnight have spiked nearly 25%, the highest increase in Yukon. The president of Kids Help Phone, Rebecca Shield, says they receive a crisis text every 90 seconds.
5: Whether that's stress and anxiety related to school, but looking into their future and wondering, is AI going to take away my jobs? Geopolitical issues around climate and forest fires, social media. They are seeing a world in which they're worried about their future. They're worried about the environment, and they feel like they have no control.
0: Shield says Kids Help Phone needs volunteers and is also launching a fundraising campaign. A New Brunswick man who killed his two sons has been sentenced to life in prison. A jury found 46-year-old Roman Kamishny guilty in June after only a couple of hours of deliberations. The Crown argued the murders last year of the 10-year-old boy and his 17-year-old brother were driven by vengeance and designed to punish his ex-wife. The boy's mother had divorced Kamishny just 2 months prior to the killings. And that is your world this hour. For CBC News, I'm Martina Fitzgerald.
6: Thank you, Martina. I'm Leanne Young in for Gloria Makarenko. On the coast and all points west, are joining forces all week. We will keep you up to date across the south coast. Coming up this half hour, Vancouver Mayor Ken Sim wants to hold a plebiscite on public safety when voters head to the ballot box this October. Our Soapbox Social panel will discuss the political calculations of the mayor and whether they think adding that plebiscite is worth the $500,000 cost. But first, let's go over to Susan McMay, who has your local news update. Hi, Leanne. In the news, the RCMP's commanding officer in BC, Deputy Commissioner Dwayne McDonald, has been relieved of his duties following unspecified allegations. In a statement posted online, the RCMP commissioner says the allegations against McDonald date back to between 2016 and 2018. Fire officials are warning of increased activity on the Bald Range fire near Summerland. The fire has grown to more than 190 square kilometers. BC Wildfire says clear skies have actually led to the fire growing, and officials are also watching the winds and possible thunderstorms. And a Mexican citizen has been extradited, arrested, and charged with a second-degree murder in a 30-year-old cold case. We'll tell you more about the murder of Muriel Lindsay, happened in her home in 96. Those stories and more coming up on the CBC Local News at 4:30.
7: Thank you, Susan. Nice to see you.
6: It's nice to see you too.
7: Yeah, great.
6: We're both in different spots right
7: now. We are. It's musical chair summer, right?
6: Okay.
7: And over to the other musical chair. We've got Charlie Cho in the traffic desk. Charlie.
8: Here I am. Yes. Downtown Vancouver, northbound flying along George Street, crawling from Jervis Street to the Lionsgate Bridge. Still very heavy, even though police incident has been cleared. Starting elsewhere in Vancouver, Highway 1, southbound volume very heavy from the Iron Workers Bridge and Gilmore Way, the right lane before the Grandview Highway on-ramp is blocked by a stalled semi. BC Ferries, Swanson Schwartz Bay, no vehicle space on any of this afternoon's sailings. Even tomorrow's 6 a.m. sailing has no deck space. The 7 a.m. sailing does have 6% vehicle space. You see anything on the roads we should know about? 236-330-2623 is our number.
7: Thank you for that, Charlie. And looking at the weather, it is slightly hazy outside, 22 degrees in Metro Vancouver. Looking at a risk of thunder showers overnight, just a slight risk that will dissipate by the time we get to the morning hours. 24 degrees will be our high tomorrow. And in Victoria, currently 21 degrees, still forecasted to be a high of 24 through to the afternoon. A sunny weekend right across the south coast and on the southern half of the island as well. Well, you know that tune. It is Thursday. That means our Soapbox Social panel is here again on today's docket. Vancouver Mayor Ken Sim held a press conference this afternoon. He announced his government wants to add two non-binding questions related to public safety for the upcoming local elections this fall.
9: Everyone knows today I did send out a notice to council that I will be convening a special council meeting to meet the urgency this moment deserves to address public safety and street disorder in the city of Vancouver.
7: So there will be two non-binding plebiscite questions to be voted on this October 19th. So the first one, quote, will be, are you in favor of the City of Vancouver strengthening its laws to forbid open-air hard, specifically heroin, meth, fentanyl, and crack drug use in public spaces? And there's also going to be a second question asking if the City of Vancouver should ask the province to convert the old St. Paul's Hospital into a healthcare center for voluntary and involuntary addiction treatment beds. Staff say they believe that adding these questions will cost an additional $400,000 to $500,000. Joining me now in studio with their thoughts is our Soapbox Social panel. We have Kyla Lee, a Vancouver criminal lawyer for Acumen Law Corporation. Hi, Kyla.
10: Hello.
7: And Mo Amir, the host of the podcast This Is Van Color. Hello, Mo.
11: Hello. Look at us, a couple of university student paper alumni reunited.
7: We are here. It's been a long time, but you know, I've seen you around lots.
11: I've seen you around
7: lots. We just haven't been across the mic from each other in a very long time.
11: Good to be here.
7: Yes. Okay. All right. So let's go to Mo first, our old alumni friends. So what do you make of Ken Sim's plebiscite questions? And, you know, I mean, the assumption is they're going to get voted through because of ABC's majority, right?
11: Call me old-fashioned, but I love my plebiscites to be binding.
7: Okay.
11: Why is this non-binding? I don't understand the point of this, you know, non-binding plebiscite. First, you know, he's talking about, I guess, recriminalizing or double criminalizing open drug use, which is criminal and it is illegal as far as we know it. It's unclear what sort of bylaws he could add. I mean, you would think that the mayor would have some ideas, especially if he's presenting it to the public. And why hasn't he pursued this in the past? Why hasn't he talked about this? Why isn't this just a part of his platform now? And then the second thing he could kind of do right now, you know, when he's talking about this weird St. Paul's Hospital plan about it having voluntary and involuntary care beds, why doesn't he just write a letter to the premier proposing this today. He could pick up the phone and kind of do this activism or advocacy right now. But then the larger issue being, you know, this site that he's talking about is owned by Concord Pacific. So it does not really a viable site that the province can move on immediately anyways. None of this seems to make sense. I was kind of parsing through it, and I don't know when they came up with this, but it just seems, or it feels, very half-baked.
7: Okay, so very interesting, because that question that you asked about, you know, potentially recriminalizing open-air hard drug use, as they name it in the plebiscite, our municipal affairs reporter, Justin McElroy, was at that press conference, and he asked Sim directly if he could name a bylaw he would toughen up if that plebiscite were to be passed. This is what Ken Sim had to say.
9: When it comes to specific laws, sure, you know, we can take a look and make it a little clearer, and you know, we'll get back to you on that one.
11: And apparently, cocaine is exempt. Cocaine was not mentioned in the drugs.
7: Yes, you are right. There were only the four drugs that were meant that were named. Kyla, what do you make of all of it?
10: I mean, I have all sorts of legal concerns looking at it, especially when it comes to the municipality wanting to pass what would effectively be criminal law. I don't know. Is Ken Sim telling us he doesn't understand the constitutional division of powers? That's exclusively federal jurisdiction. Even if they were to write a bylaw that prohibited it because they didn't feel the government was doing enough to investigate, enforce, and prosecute it, that would still be unconstitutional and outside the city's powers. You can't even put a plebiscite question forward under the Vancouver Charter unless it's within the scope of things that the city has the authority to do or wants to have the authority to do, which neither of those would apply here. So this, the first thing I thought when I read this was stunt, and it really does feel like a stunt.
7: Do you see it that way as well, though, Mo? I know you said it's confusing and, you know.
11: Oh, it's a gimmick, for sure. I think it's a gimmick in several areas. One, it is kind of a performative thing for the mayor and ABC Vancouver to show themselves as the public safety party. They're really, you know, trying to ingrain that in their identity, and they have been doing that for many years now. And the second, I think, is that maybe they feel like their own voting base that they're trying to rely on in the upcoming election isn't as enthusiastic to go out and vote for ABC Vancouver. Mm. But this gives them a reason, because if you really do care about public safety as ABC Vancouver defines it, you'll want to go out and vote on this plebiscite in favor of these two things. So I think this is kind of a cheap but expensive to the taxpayer get out the vote strategy for ABC Vancouver. So I feel like it's a cheap political gimmick, for sure.
7: And Kyla, do you think this is about political theater, Finn?
10: Oh, it's absolutely about political theater. I mean, especially when they promised the first time that they were campaigning for election to solve the public safety issues, there hasn't been any solving from the public's perception of this. And this is a way to distract the public and say, you know, not only can we point the blame at David Eby and the provincial government and the federal government, but also, look, we are doing something. We're turning to you. We're wanting your support for giving us the power to do something, because people probably don't understand that the plebiscite is, in fact, non-binding and doesn't force them to do anything if they were reelected.
7: Now, it's interesting because Ken Sim was also pointing his finger directly at the province, at specifically Premier David Eby during the press conference today, saying that he needs to find and fund staff for addiction treatment beds at St. Paul's. Mo, what was your take on that? Why do you think he roped the province right into this?
11: First of all, when it comes to harshly criticizing Premier David Eby, that's my job, okay? And I do it better than Ken Sim, and I'm actually offended that he would try to step into my lane to do that. But I think the reality is, you know, while other opposition parties, municipal opposition parties, are running against Ken Sim, Ken Sim is really trying to run against David Eby. He's giving this impression of, listen, as mayor, I did everything I could on the public safety file. I hired 100 cops, and, you know, we do see some crime stats improving in different parts of the city, but it's really the premier's fault, and it's really the province's fault. And, you know, there is a large portion of Vancouver that don't like Premier David Eby. And so I think he's kind of tapping into that. If we had a popular premier, this strategy would not work. But the reality is there are a lot of people who are disillusioned or, you know, really despise the premier. And and a lot of those people are in that ABC Vancouver base. So I think he's trying to galvanize his own electoral fortress by really focusing in on the premier. And he will probably have some success in that, because the reality is he is presenting himself as this mayor who is standing up to a premier who he feels has mismanaged this file. And he can point to other communities across British Columbia, whether that's Victoria or Nanaimo or Nelson or Prince George, and say, there's social street disorder everywhere in the province. So there is some credibility to what I'm saying. So again, I think for his base and who he's trying to target, I do think it's a sound strategy. But like I said, I think when it comes to critiquing the premier, I do it a lot better.
7: Okay, Kyla might have something to say about that. So, Kyla,

0: levels of government. Like, on a governance level, I don't understand why this would work. Politically, I understand what he's trying to do and how he's trying to galvanize his base. But on a governance level, this is only going to create tensions with senior levels of government that you're trying to get things from. So, again, I don't think it actually portrays good leadership, as politically beneficial as it may be to the mayor.
1: It's interesting, right? Because, you know, we've seen some polls say that he's already leading in the polls. So, you know, what will this mean if he were to get voted back in October? He's going to have to be really extending that olive branch come October. Mm-hmm. Okay, so we've been talking about public safety in Nanaimo earlier today. So how do you think public safety is shaping municipal elections around the province, Kyla?
2: I think it is still a top of mind discussion for people. I think, you know, there's this ongoing sense of fear that people have, and I don't think it's getting any better, especially with the things we've seen, like the extortion situation happening as well. So I think there are significant public safety concerns, and because it is something that affects people more in their sort of their core of their sense of safety, it is a very effective way to be political and to influence the election, is to try and capture people where they are most emotionally vulnerable.
1: Yeah, it's interesting you say that, right? Because it's that sense of safety versus what the actual data shows, because there is some data suggesting that crime rates have come down in certain places. And what do you think, Mo? Do you think that public safety should continue to be a top issue in the province?
0: In terms of whether it should or not, I do think that it is a top issue in several communities. I listed a bunch just earlier where I said, you know, obviously Vancouver, but Victoria, Kelowna, Nanaimo, Nelson, Prince George, other areas in the province as well. And the reality is we have seen the population of unhoused people rise in a lot of these areas. And that's what we are categorizing as social disorder. It doesn't necessarily have to mean crime, but it just means that there's a sense of social disorder in public that rightfully, I think, makes people feel uncomfortable. And so how do you confront this? And when it's so common of a thread across the province, at what point do these municipalities start banding together and actually doing what Ken Sim is saying and say, yeah, it's the province's fault. But of course it's going to be, you know, top of mind in terms of what mayors are doing or trying to do to alleviate fears, whether it's from residents or business owners. And I think in a lot of communities it will resonate. And I'll just say, as an aside, Kyle is also correct that then we have the public safety issues in Surrey and Abbotsford with the extortion crisis. Mm-hmm. So that's slightly different from the social disorder issues that we're seeing elsewhere in the province.
1: Yeah, the vandalism, the theft, that kind of idea too, right? Okay. All right. We're going to switch gears a little bit. So it's been a little bit over a month since the FIFA World Cup. It feels like it was a million years ago. Now, since then, there's quite a bit of love for BC Place Stadium. So we heard from Belgium's Kevin De Bruyne. He called BC Place a real football stadium. IQ magazine listed BC Place as one of the top 20 music stadiums in the world. So wow, right up there with Wembley in London and all kinds of other amazing stadiums around the world. And BC Place management shared that bit of good news as a press release. Mo, you seem surprised. What do you make of that positive reception for BC Place?
0: BC Place has a great location. You can walk the seawall to get there, as we saw, you know, particularly in FIFA, where they had that the stretch of walkable
1: area.
0: The last mile. It is a versatile arena. You can host a lot of different events there. It is historic in terms of hosting, opening ceremonies and other ceremonies for the Olympics, obviously hosting the World Cup, obviously being linked to Expo 86. There have been some major interior upgrades on the inside. It has a beautiful roof when it's out, which we didn't get to see during FIFA, but it is beautiful. And honestly, there's not a bad seat in the house. The problem I'm having with this categorization of it being like one of the best stadiums in the world is it's got old bones. It's an older arena from the 1980s. The layout and the concourse, it's a little outdated. Not a great plaza experience around the stadium. And honestly, when it comes to music, the acoustics are not great. It's almost cavernous at times. So I'm really confused why it gets listed as like a top music venue or top music stadium when I just don't hear it. That said, I do love going to a big stadium show there.
1: Okay, that is very fair. Kyla, what's your take?
2: I've never had a great like user experience at BC Place. And I go to BC Place often enough because I'm going to the football games and the soccer games and going to other concerts and things. But it always feels quite disorganized getting in and getting out. It feels disorganized finding your seat and getting to the right level. So, from a user perspective, I find it difficult to agree with that assessment. And I've been to a lot of stadiums in the United States, big stadiums where where it's been a lot simpler. But, you know, obviously they're not

0: rating it just on user experience. I disagree with Mo. There are bad seats in the house. I had one once where I was very high up and behind a post, and I did not love it.
1: Okay, and so Mo, you were there during FIFA for the World Cup games.
2: I was not.
1: Okay, you were not. Yeah, were either of you there for no World? Okay, so see, you know, I feel like that was may have been like peak BC Play Stadium. I'm curious to hear, you know, what people think who were actually there. So of course, if you were there during the FIFA World Cup and you were at BC Play Stadium, feel free, send us an email on the coast at cbc.ca. So, Mo, what do you think some of BC Place's strengths are, and of course, some of its weaknesses?
2: Yeah, I mean, I listen to the strength. I mean, I think honestly, the location is the key strength. The location downtown, again, near the seawall, the accessibility around the arena, I think, is really good. That makes it a pretty great arena. But that said, there's not a lot around it to get you excited for, you know, a Whitecaps game or anything else.
1: Old bones, indeed.
2: Right, we don't have the stadium district the way that other stadiums have.
1: Right, right. Yeah. Well, the Granville Street, they're trying to make it a pedestrian zone. We'll see how
2: we'll see how that goes.
1: Kyla, what do you think?
0: I have to criticize a little bit of the food selection in the stadium. Yeah. Like, you know, you go to other stadiums around the world and they have like really cool, like site-specific things that are themed to the city or themed to the team that's playing. We don't see that at BC Place the same way, and I miss that. I think that that's a part of the experience of going to a stadium. It's always what I'm going to buy and spend a lot of money on, overpriced stadium-themed specific food. And
1: yes,
0: so,
1: I think I have had some of the garlickiest fries I have ever had in my life at certain stadiums around the world. So, okay, that is indeed a fair point. Okay, so, and finally, here's a fun fact. So AC/DC taking the stage tonight, BC Place Stadium. Mm-hmm. Band has been around 53 years. Why do we think classic rock acts like AC/DC, Rolling Stones still matter in 2026? Either of you have a take?
2: Because they're built for stadiums. They're stadium anthems. I actually saw AC/DC at BC Place in 2009.
1: Wow.
2: So it's kind of crazy to think that they're coming back tonight. But, you know, speaking of old bones, these stadiums are built for these type of acts. I'm seeing Guns N' Roses in a couple of weeks at BC Place. Mm. I just think they're, you know, a little nostalgic and they hark to a simpler time.
1: Mm. And for you, Kyla, are you still rocking out?
0: Those wouldn't be my choice of concerts to go to, but I do think there is, as Mo said, this nostalgia, right? Like for me, some music my parents listen to, and then you listen to it growing up when you're a kid, and then you're teaching it to your children if you have children, because it's part of your, you know, memories of growing up. So I think it's the type of music that's getting passed down generation to generation, and it does, unlike other sort of more nuanced music styles, it does have a bit of staying power in somewhat of its genericness.
1: There we go. That is
2: Very kind.
1: Yes, that's a very simple
2: backhanded
1: take.
2: Compliments.
1: Yeah, you know, it's also not my style of music, but you know, I was going to Beyonce at BC Place. Yeah. That's more my jam. Well, you know, you two, always a pleasure to have both of you in. Such a fun chat as always. Thank you so much. That is our Soapbox Social panel. Mo Amir, the host of This Is Van Color podcast, and Kyla Lee, criminal lawyer for Acumen Law Corporation. Thank you to both of you. Here is one of those classic legacy acts coming soon to BC Place. A band that Mo is going to see soon, Guns N' Roses and Sweet Child of Mine.

0: Guns N' Roses with Sweet Child of Mine. They are playing BC Play Stadium August 29th. AC/DC here tonight. There's some good rock and roll happening, isn't there, Charlie?
1: Good classic rock.
0: Yes. And are the roads rocking tonight?
1: Well, certainly not over the Lionsgate Bridge northbound. All northbound lanes are now blocked by a vehicle incident. The highway cam shows an emergency vehicle on site. Northbound flow along Georgia, crawling from Howe Street to the bridge. Starting in Burnaby on Marine Way. Eastbound flow crawling from Burn Road to the Queensboro Bridge. Wesley sent a text to say a stalled semi is to blame for that. And in Vancouver, Highway 1, southbound flow sluggish between the Ironworkers Bridge and Gilmore Way. The right lane before the Grandview Highway on-ramp is blocked by a stalled semi. On the BC ferries from Swanson to Swartz Bay, there is no vehicle space on any of today's sailings. That's the 5, 6, 7, 8, or 9. And even tomorrow, 6 o'clock is full. 7 o'clock sailing tomorrow has just 4% vehicle space left.
0: Okay, thank you for that, Charlie. Before AC/DC takes the stage at BC Place tonight, we'll talk to a sound engineer who's worked with the band. But the CBC Local News is next.

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1: This is CBC News from Vancouver. Good afternoon. Our top story. The union representing 5,000 bus drivers in the Lower Mainland is issuing a 72-hour strike notice. Drivers for TransLink and Coast Mountain Bus Company are part of Unifor. Drivers in Greater Victoria have also issued the same strike notice. Gavin McGarrigle is the Western Regional Director for Unifor.
2: The capital city and the Lower Mainland, over 6,000 workers, will be not wearing their uniforms on Monday, August 17th. And that's because the working conditions of transit just aren't being addressed by

0: Yes. All right. Where to start? Let's start in Vancouver on Highway 1, southbound volume, very heavy between the Ironworkers Bridge and Gilmore Way. The right lane before Grandview Highway on-ramp is blocked by a stalled semi. In Burnaby on Marine Way, eastbound flow sluggish from Burn Road to the Queensborough Bridge. A stalled semi is to blame for that. I do have some good news for the Lionsgate Bridge, though. A vehicle incident has now been cleared from the bridge. However, in Vancouver, George Street, northbound volume does continue to crawl from Hornby to Denman at the current time, but that should ease. Over on the BC Ferries and Sports Bay to Swanson, all of today's sailings, no vehicle space. The 6 o'clock sailing tomorrow has just 4% vehicle space left. If you see anything on the roads that you think we should know about, feel free to text us 236-330-2623.
1: Thank you for that, Charlie. Looking at the weather right now, it is sunny in Vancouver and in Victoria, 22 degrees across both locations. Looking at a risk of thundershowers in Vancouver as we head through the early morning hours, a high of 24 degrees is in the forecast tomorrow, overnight low of 15. And in Victoria, no risk of thundershowers, just looking at clear, calm skies. 23 degrees will be the high tomorrow, overnight low of 12 degrees and clear. 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

0: Summit Shot in the Dark. That's from the band's most recent album, Power Up. That was recorded here in Vancouver at Gastown's Warehouse Studios. And our next guest worked on that record as a mixer and an engineer. In fact, he has worked on every AC/DC record since 1990. Mike Fraser joins us on the line now. Hi, Mike. How are you?
1: I'm doing great. How are you guys on the coast there?
0: We are very excited to be talking to you. So AC/DC playing BC Place tonight. What's it like to hear a record that you worked on fill, you know, a stadium with like tens of thousands of people like that?
1: Oh my gosh, it's crazy. Like, I've been doing this 50 years and the thrill never leaves. Every time I hear that, I'm like, I can't believe I was there while we did this. So awesome.
0: Are you going to the concert tonight?
1: No, I'm up at my cabin. I'm about 6 hours northeast of Vancouver right now. So,
0: you know what? You can still headbang and do all those fun things at the cabin. You can just crank it up there instead.
1: I can crank it louder here and nobody cares.
0: There you go. Okay, so, you know, Mike, you've got a pretty amazing origin story. How did you end up becoming AC/DC's record producer? Because you started out as a janitor.
1: I did, started as a janitor, did all that stuff, flipped the mints in the bathrooms for a few years and kind of worked my way up. And when AC/DC approached us, they had done Razor's Edge in Ireland with their brother George, and there was a family emergency. George couldn't finish the record. So they came to Vancouver to work with Bruce Fairburn to finish the record, and they were going to just do vocals and Angus's lead guitar. One of the songs, Brian, needed to have the key changed. We had to replace all the guitars and bass. Angus loved the sound of that so much better. We redid the whole record. And since then, he's dragged me along to all the rest of the records. So it's been a pretty lucky thing.
0: Wow, incredible. And, you know, and when you started out, you were over at Little Mountain Sound. You were just a teenager.
1: Yeah, I started there when I was 18, 1978.
0: How did that experience shape things for you?
1: Well, you know, at that time, there was just, you know, mostly the punk bands in Vancouver, and Bob Rock and I, and who's another quite famous guy, and Bruce Fairburn became a team. Mm. And so all of a sudden, we did the Loverboy records, which got attention, and that brought in AC/DC, and that brought in Bon Jovi. Slippery When Wet was huge. So after those records started hitting, Vancouver just got undulated with music, and it just exploded. It was crazy times all through the 80s and early 90s. It was just nuts.
0: Okay, you got to reveal, what was that rock and roll lifestyle like? What was it like in studio with some of these guys?
1: I don't remember anymore. No. Well, I got to tell you, it was long hours. You know, it was 18-hour days. You know, there wasn't a lot of partying per se, because, you know, you just had to be there and able to wake up the next morning and do it. Mm. But it was pretty exciting. All the people we get to meet, you know, all the Aerosmith guys and Bon Jovi guys and AC/DC guys and Van Halen and, you know, you name it. They were all through Little Mountain, and it was a really special time. There's one time there where the whole studio around the block was just lined up with fans waiting to get signatures. So to get into work, you almost had to have security detail to get through the front door. It was nuts.
0: Wow. Okay, so you've said before that one of the first things you learned in studio was actually how to listen. So blocking out everything except what you're trying to hear. What did that look like in practice?
1: Well, in practice, it's, you know, I can listen to a guitar part and everybody hears all the music around it and the vocals, and most of us listen to the lyrics and all that. But I can zero in and listen to the one little tiny guitar part way in the background. It's not, you don't think it's doing anything, but it's adding an emotion underneath. And it's that, like, I likened it to a friend of mine once when I was telling them about it. And I said, it's like if you're sitting in a really busy restaurant, and then I can listen to a conversation six tables over if I concentrate.
0: Wow.
1: Right? So it's just, you just got to learn how to block things out and listen to specific things.
0: Incredible. So you've now worked on six AC/DC albums. So it's going back to the 1990s, Razor's Edge. What's it like being trusted with one band sound for that long?
1: Well, I still pinch myself. I can't believe it. I think what it is I was really honest with them. I'm not trying to change your sound. They have a very distinctive sound. And I worked really hard to make sure they retained that sound, and they appreciated that. then they kind of treat people around them like most of their road crew have been with them for years too. So you become part of their family then. So when they need you in that portion of their life, you get the first phone call. So I feel pretty honored about that for sure. I mean, you know, like I say, I got lucky and yay, thanks guys.
0: So, you know, when Malcolm passed away, so the guitarist Malcolm Young, he passed away, their most recent album, Power Up, that was the band's first since his passing. What was that like recording that album after such, you know, a significant change to the band?
1: Well, I've got to say there was definitely a dark cloud on those sessions. You know, we functioned okay and everybody was still up and happy, but, you know, Malcolm, it was such a big part of AC/DC. You felt that that absence, you know. And, you know, for me, that song Mists of Time on that record just really sets that tone. And it was a great tribute to Angus's brother, Malcolm, on that. And, yeah, it was kind of sad, bittersweet to make that record.
0: And did the recording sound or look different than normal?
1: Nope, the band is the band. You know, Mal was a big part of the band, but we had already done the previous record was done without Malcolm playing on it, and we figured out how to fill the gap, so to speak. And the power is still there, the rock thing, the tunes are still there. For that record, we used all the original band minus Malcolm. So Phil Rudd was on drums and Cliff was on bass. They're no longer in the band anymore for various reasons, but. They still kicked ass, put it that way.
0: No kidding. So you made that record, you know, of course, right here at Gastown at Bryan Adams Warehouse Studio. And at the time, I think there were fan posts going viral of people snapping paparazzi shots of Bryan outside the studio saying, oh my God, he's back. There was so much excitement. What was that like being on the inside and knowing that, yeah, the band's going to be, the guys are back, the gang's back together?
1: Well, to be honest, the band was actually quite upset about that because they wanted to make it a surprise record for the fans and sneak in there, and they had gone to great lengths with their hotels where they stayed and the staff in the hotels to keep it under wrap. And somebody spotted the band guys out in the balcony at the studio from the parking lot and started posting all these pictures, and the secret was out. So it was... Angus was pretty upset about that, to be honest.
0: Interesting. Okay. All right. We've never heard that take before, so that's very interesting.
1: Yeah.
0: So why do you think that this city, that Vancouver, keeps pulling in bands like AC/DC, you know, decade after decade? What do you think is the continued draw there?
1: Well, to be honest, it's the most awesome city in North America. I mean, come on. know? But a lot of it is there's a lot of great things to do in Vancouver, great food, great restaurants, great radio stations, you know, great, you know, Whistler's just up the road. So the band could, you know, if they got time off, they can do stuff and that. But they're not going to get into trouble, like, say, if we're doing a record in Las Vegas or New York or something like that. Not that, you know, these guys aren't partiers by any stretch of the imagination, but, you know, they can't get lost. And like, well, where'd you know, so-and-so go? It's, you know, we're supposed to start at noon and they're not here. Oh, well, they're still getting over a hangover, you know, like, so there's a lot of fun stuff to do, but it's a great city to come and just get down and get the business and get work done.
0: Right. You get that fresh mountain air to clear your head if you need it.
1: Exactly.
0: Okay.
1: Yeah.
0: All right. So Mike, you know, when fans are in the stadium today, listening to some of those tracks coming out of those massive speakers, give us your insider's take. What's one thing you think people should be really listening for that you think is going to be, that you think is something special?
1: Well, you know what? Angus never fails to perform and put on a great show. I don't even know how old he is. He's getting on there. And for him to do that on stage for 2.5 hours, 3 hours every night, it's just amazing in itself. One time he told me on tour he loses 25 pounds. I'm like, from where? You know, you're thin and tiny anyways, but he's amazing. So keep your eye on him. He'll do some special stuff tonight for sure.
0: It's why those suits always, you know, fit so perfectly, right?
1: Exactly.
0: All right. Thank you so much for taking the time to chat with us, Mike.
1: Oh, thanks for having me. And if you're going to the show, I hope you enjoy it.
0: I'm sure everyone will. Thank you for that. That's Mike Fraser. He's the Vancouver-based sound engineer behind AC/DC's Power Up and so many other albums. You can catch the band live tonight at BC Place with the Pretty Reckless. Here's a little more of Shot in the Dark.

0: That's AC/DC with Shot in the Dark. They are performing tonight. And Charlie Cho sitting across from me tells me that Angus Young is 71 years old. Incredible.
1: Yes. Emphasis on young.
0: Yes, he is indeed young. I'm Leanne Young. I hope to always be vibrant and young like him. Okay. How is the traffic looking, my friend?
1: Well, in Richmond on Sea Island Way, things are bad. Eastbound flow crawling from Sea Island over Murray Bridge to Garden City Road. Jane sends text to say that lights are flashing red there and, quote, it's a mess. Starting in Vancouver on Highway 1, southbound volume remains heavy between the Ironworkers Bridge and Gilmore Way. That right lane before the Grandview Highway on-ramp is blocked by stalls. Semi and over on BC Ferries, Swanson Sports Bay, no vehicle space on any today's sailings or even tomorrow's 6 a.m. sailing. Tomorrow's 7 a.m. sailing has just 2% vehicle space left. If you see anything on the roads we should know about, feel free to text it just like Jane did. 236-330-2623.
0: Thank you, Charlie, and thank you, Jane, for calling in with that tip. Well, borrowing money to invest is surging, with margin debt now surpassing credit card debt. Mark Ting is here to explain why leverage is becoming more popular, when borrowing to invest can make sense, and why it can quickly become dangerous when markets turn. Mark is, of course, our guide to personal finance and a partner with Foundation Wealth, and I hear also an AC/DC fan too. Nice to have you here, Mark.
2: Thank you.
0: All right, so Mark, why are so many people borrowing money to invest right now?
2: It tends to happen when markets are doing well. Last time we had a down market for on an annual basis was 2022. So they've been going up, not in straight line, but they've been going up. And historically, people sort of run out of their discretionary money that they want to invest. And they, if they still have FOMO, they look to the next easiest thing they can do, which is borrowing money. And borrowing money for investing is not difficult. Like if you have a brokerage account, let's say you had $100,000 in that brokerage account, the brokerage will lend you up to usually around 50%, so $50,000. And the rates aren't terrible. They're usually like right now 3.5% to 5.5%. Mm. And then, of course, if you don't like those rates and you get a better rate at your bank, people can always go there. So it's easy to do and FOMO.
0: Okay. So I guess, are you surprised by the surge in margin debt? And should we be concerned that the amount being borrowed has to invest has surpassed credit card debt?
2: I was surprised. I mean, these are American stats, but typically Canada follows suit. Mm. The doubling of margin debt was surprising. And we saw a lot more margin being used. So that's borrowing of money in 2020 when sort of the world shut down and people had nothing better to do. So they started investing a lot. And we started seeing that ramp up. Comparing it to credit card debt really doesn't, I don't know. I really don't care. To me, they're completely different things.
0: Right.
2: They're just two big numbers, and okay, a lot of money is being borrowed. But on one hand, like if you borrowed, let's say you had $20,000 and you borrowed that, what are you going to do with it? You're buying typically a stock that's hopefully appreciating, might pay you a dividend, might be enough to cover your interest. That's very different from owing $20,000 on a credit card where you're paying 20 to 25%. And typically, the people who owe money and the credit card debts, they're not in a position to actually get margin in the first place. And if they are, they shouldn't be. Like, they should be taking that money. Let's say they can borrow at 3.5% to 5%. They should be taking that money and paying down their debt.
0: Okay. So you're a financial advisor, as we heard some advice already right there. So are you personally using margin? Are you borrowing? And do you consider it a legitimate investment strategy?
2: Yeah. I mean, I do it under certain rules that I've set for myself. And it is definitely a legitimate investment strategy. Governments do it. Businesses do it. People do it. When it works well, it works really well. When it doesn't work well, it can turn on you. So you have to have these safeguards. If you want a cautionary tale of leverage not working well, just Google what happened to Korea last month.
0: Okay.
2: Lots of margin calls. Lots of people got wiped out because in Korea, they tend to use a lot more margin than we do. So that's the cautionary tale. But you know, I use it. It's a small portion of my overall portfolio, and I want to keep it that way. I want to be in a position where if things do go wrong and maybe my stocks come down or those dividends get cut and doesn't cover my interest cost, that I'm still in a position where I'm not a forced seller. So I still have enough income from my salary or other means that I can still make this, get through the hard times until things recover.
0: Mm.
2: But yeah, for sure, it's worth pursuing for certain people. But for the most part, I think most people shouldn't actually do margin unless they really know their risk tolerances.
0: Okay. So you're not against borrowing to buy stocks. Do you feel the same way about borrowing to buy real estate?
2: So most people are okay with borrowing for real estate, I would say. Like we live in Vancouver, and everyone said if you borrowed or if you bought a house like a couple decades ago, you won the lottery, the sweepstakes. And for many years, up until say the last 5 years, people thought that you could not lose money on Vancouver real estate. So I did the math, And I kind of looked at it because I know that the stock market is a much better on paper investment. It's done way better than even Vancouver real estate. So I sort of chose my parents' house as an example. They bought in 1973 and I think they paid $32,000 for their house. And according to their last assessment, it was worth $1.8 million.
0: Incredible.
2: So that's a pretty good buildup. And you could say they won the real estate lottery. Mm. Now, someone who bought $32,000 at the S&P 500, I knew it would be higher, but I was actually surprised how much higher it was. $32,000 in 1973, and today they would have had $9.5 million.
0: Okay, wow. So, that's a much bigger wow.
2: Much bigger wow, but there's tons of caveats there. Mm-hmm. A, you know, that you live in your house, you get all that benefit. Someone who invested just in the stock market, they would have had to pay rent all along the way.
0: Right.
2: There's tax advantages. But the truth is, very few people would have bought in 1973 and never have sold up until today.
0: Right.
2: We would have had seven big drawdowns of over 20%, some of those over 50%. So it's much harder to sell a house. Even if you draw down, if your house gets cut in half in value, you're still going to live there. You're not going to sell it. Whereas the stock market, you're going to be dealing with those ebbs and flows. So borrowing basically can work on either side. I think most people are suited, like their mentality, their emotionals, suited to borrow for real estate, mostly if they're going to live there. Most people are not suited for all the volatility of the stock market, the added volatility of borrowing on top of it. There's enough volatility already in the stock market as is. So that's why I would generally say most people, yeah, sure, borrow to invest for real estate, be very cautious when it comes to the stock market.
0: Okay, so finally then, if somebody is considering using margin, what's your advice before starting?
2: Yeah, be a very big devil's advocate. Start small, see how it affects you. Look for things during the bad times, because that's when those margin calls get hit. Don't go excessive. It's so easy to be using margin, even in the traditional way. There's these things called levered ETFs, which a lot of people, they think they understand how they work, but they really don't. So you just have to be very cautious. Talk to somebody who will definitely go through the pros and the cons. And there's a lot of cons. But again, if you do use this properly, and I have used it and I do use it, it can work out very well for you.
0: Okay. All right. Thank you for that advice. That is Mark Ting. Thanks, Mark.
2: Thank you.
0: 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We are 3 minutes to the top of the clock. Let's check in with traffic with Charlie.
1: Yeah, let's start in Vancouver on First Avenue. Eastbound volume heavy between Beg Street and Clark Drive. Seeing reports of a crash there. Over in Burnaby on Marine Way, eastbound flow sluggish from Burn Road to the Queensborough Bridge. Still semi to blame there. And in Richmond on Sea Island Way, eastbound flow crawling between the Sea Island over the Murray Bridge to Garden City Road. Got a report the lights are flashing there on the BC Ferries and Schwartz Bay to Swanson. No vehicle space on any of today's sailings. The 5 and 6 o'clock sailings are delayed. Even tomorrow's 6 a.m. sailing has just 13% vehicle space left. If you see anything on the roads that you think we should know about, feel free to text us 236-330-2623.
0: Thank you so much for that, Charlie. And of course, if you have any thoughts about anything that you've heard on our program today, you can text us safely, of course, or send us an email onthecoast@cbc.ca. Coming up in our next half hour, we'll tell you about a breakthrough in a cold case murder that goes back 30 years. Police gave an update today. We'll get the details with a true crime author and podcaster coming up. And firefighters are more likely than the rest of us to develop PTSD and other mental health conditions on the job. We're going to hear about a program called Resilient Minds that grew out of a single Vancouver fire hall. And now that program supports first responders across the country. We are going to have all of that and so much more in our next half hour. 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We'll be back with much more. 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
6: 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We'll have an update on Canada-U.S. trade talks and the B.C. wildfires, where the Okanagan's most important highway struggles to stay open amid the flames, and the resurgence of a Canadian-made water bomber now in high demand thanks to wildfires around the world. 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
7: CBC News, The World This Hour. I'm Martina Fitzgerald. Canada-U.S. Trade Minister Dominic LeBlanc has ended another meeting with U.S. Trade Representative Jamieson Greer. And this time, both had positive things to say.
8: We'll have as many meetings as it takes to do the important work that Canadians expect us to do.
9: We had good discussions today. We were cordial. They were detailed. The President, the Prime Minister, obviously they'll be given options and discussions.
7: On Wednesday, sources told CBC News the Americans have offered some relief on sectoral tariffs on lumber, steel, aluminum, and autos, but it was not enough.